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3: Well, Rania, if you were to watch CBS, Telemundo, Univision, sorry, those are both Spanish stations, but I happened to be watching one this morning, so that's why I mentioned it. CBS... NBC, etc., you would hear declarations from people like Maria Elvira Salazar, from Rep. Carlos Jimenez, that yesterday, May 20th, was, quote, the greatest day for Cuba and for Cuban democracy. Why is that? Well, yesterday, the U.S. Department of Justice filed formal charges against 94-year-old Cuban leader Raul Castro. He's a general in the Cuban army and the former president of the island, famously presided over the cooling off period between the United States and Cuba. He led that with Barack Obama. The Department of Justice in the United States has accused Raul Castro of conspiracy, murder, and destruction of aircraft for the 1996 downing of two aircrafts in Cuban airspace. This indictment was filed by U.S. Acting Attorney General Todd Blanche, and it still has some steps before it kind of has its legs. But it does seek a life sentence for one of the top historic leaders of the Cuban Revolution. If we can remember, Raul Castro was in the Sierra Maestra with Fidel Castro and the other leaders of the 26th of July movement, leading the charge against the Batista dictatorship and establishing the Cuban Revolution. So Raul Castro, again, historic leader of Cuba. And the incident that is referred to here, and I would just add quickly that Raul is charged alongside four other individuals. The incident that is referred to is in 1996. If we can all use a little time machine, we remember special period in Cuba. It is the height of U.S. I mean, it's hard to say the height of U.S. sabotage attacks against Cuba because it has been so consistent. But during this special period, following the fall of the Soviet Union, the U.S. thinks, okay, great, now we're going to be able to, you know, achieve our longstanding goal of overthrowing the Cuban Revolution. And so there were many different acts of sabotage and different operations led by the CIA using groups based in Miami to attack Cuba. One of these was a plot by this alleged, what was called the humanitarian group Brothers to the Rescue, Hermanos al Rescate, which supposedly flew unauthorized planes to Cuba to take migrants from Cuba to the United States. And so in 1996, there was an incident where one of these planes was flying in Cuban airspace, and Cuba issued a series of warnings saying this aircraft does not have authorization. Such incidents, you know, cannot, you know, you can't fly into our airspace unauthorized, and eventually shot down this plane. So now, 30 years later, an indictment is being brought against Raul Castro and several other individuals for the downing of this aircraft, once again, in Cuban airspace. And I just want to remind people that under Article 51 of the Charter of the United Nations, which is a document that the United States is a signatory to, and just international law generally, every sovereign state has the inherent right to defend its territory. So if an unauthorized plane is flying over your territory, you do have the right to defense.

0: And that is exactly what Cuba did in 1996. And, you know, this indictment has been widely rejected by Cuban officials as clearly politically motivated. We are in one of the worst kind of moments of U.S.-Cuba relations in terms of a doubling down on all forms of sanctions and economic warfare on the island. We've covered multiple times the fuel blockade against Cuba that was instituted through a series of maneuvers, but including the naval blockade of Venezuela, and then actually an executive order released by the Trump administration at the end of January to say that any country could face tariffs if they send oil to Cuba. This was then ruled by a court that it was kind of like unconstitutional, but at the same time, Cuba has not received any fuel shipments besides one Russian tanker, which has its reserves have now run out. So this indictment is clearly politically motivated, not because I think it is, but actually because that's exactly how the Trump administration is explaining it. They are saying that this is a great moment for Cuban democracy. Marco Rubio has been just, I mean,
1: elated.
0: He released, actually before the indictment was unsealed, he released a very bizarre, I wish I could say corny, but it's actually quite threatening, video in Spanish addressed to the Cuban people before this indictment was unsealed again, just kind of saying, like, the moment for Cuba's coming, the moment for Cuba's coming. And I think the reaction of, again, both members of the Trump administration, but also Cuba hawks, like the ones that I mentioned, Carlos Jimenez, Maria Elvira Salazar, people have been saying in no uncertain terms that the Cuban revolution must fall, that the U.S. should use all means necessary to destroy Cuba, to decapitate its leadership and do what the U.S. has tried to do in Iran, what it tried to do in Venezuela in order to overthrow the Cuban revolution. And that's exactly what they've said since this indictment has been released.
2: Breakthrough. Donald Trump is planning the next war, and the target is Cuba. Trump and his agents in the Pentagon and the CIA are claiming that Cuba is threatening military action against the United States. The people in Cuba are preparing to resist, and they have said that they will fight to the death rather than surrender their independence and national sovereignty.
3: We need a new system. We need a new society. We need to demand that which may have sounded impossible even a few weeks ago, but is not only realizable, but an imperative necessity.

0: I'm Leanne Sima Fullahan here with Brian Becker, and this is In the News, a segment of the Socialist Program.
1: On Sunday, an unnamed senior Trump administration official handed classified intelligence to Axios, meaning they were leaking themselves. The story claims that Cuba has acquired more than 300 attack drones from Russia and from Iran since 2023, that Cuban military officials have begun discussing plans to use them against the U.S. naval base at Guantanamo Bay, that's inside Cuba, and against U.S. Navy vessels, and possibly, get this, against Key West, Florida. So the story is that Cuba is planning to go to war against the United States at the very moment that the real story is the United States is planning to go to war against Cuba.
0: The Cuban government has rejected these false claims. Cuba's President Miguel Díaz-Canel said that Cuba poses no threat, nor does it have aggressive plans or intentions against any country. It has none against the United States, nor has it ever had any. Cuba's ambassador to the United Nations, Ambassador Soberón Guzmán, echoed the same message on MS Now live television.
1: Well, I'm glad the American people got at least briefly to hear a Cuban voice. Cuba has never been a military threat, as the ambassador said, and as the Cuban president said. Cuba has never been a military threat to the United States. If anything, though, the United States did fear that Cuba would be a success, but as a socialist project. The people of Latin America, hundreds of millions of whom live in poverty, could see that Cuba had become free from Yankee imperialism. That was the victory led by Fidel and Che and others, the 1959 victory in Cuba. That was a magnet for people all over Latin America. And then shortly after the victory, Cuba announced that it was going in a socialist direction. And the government decided, using socialist methods and with the support of the socialist camp, to provide full employment to the population, a population that had suffered massive unemployment earlier. It provided free health care as a legal constitutional right to every Cuban citizen. It raised the life expectancy of the Cuban people to a level higher than that of the United States. It's gone backwards recently because of the blockade, but it actually surpassed the life expectancy level of the United States. And the infant mortality rate was much lower than even Washington, D.C., the capital of the United States, again, because of the socialist system. And Cuba also became a beacon for oppressed people in Africa, in Asia, in Latin America, in the Middle East. Why? Because Cuba was fighting for everyone's self-determination and independence against racism and against colonialism. In the 1970s, tens of thousands of young Cubans went to Africa at the invitation of the MPLA in Angola to fight alongside them and to defeat the racist apartheid regime's war that was taking place at that time against liberation forces in Angola and throughout southern Africa. With the support of Cuba, the Angolans and the people of Mozambique and Guinea-Bissau and Namibia rose up against the old South African racist apartheid regime that was backed in Washington. And by the end of the 1980s, the days of apartheid were clearly numbered. Nelson Mandela was released from prison. And it was no accident that Mandela, having gotten out of prison, made as his first stop a visit to Fidel. That's what the people of the world admired about Cuba, that it was prepared to fight not only for the liberation of the people of Cuba, but oppressed people, formerly colonized people everywhere. And the war being waged today and since 1959 by the U.S. ruling class against Cuba was really a war against the possibility that Cuba's example could become ever more successful as a socialist project, as a socialist example for other oppressed people. And both Republican and Democratic Party politicians have, from the beginning, wanted to defeat Cuba. From the beginning, both parties have supported the blockade on the island. But now, Donald Trump wants to really go for it. The drone story that's being manufactured and leaked to Axios and is now becoming a mainstream media story, it's not really an intelligence assessment by the CIA or NSA or any intelligence agency. It's really just, in a way, a press release. And it's being released because the same administration, the Trump government, that lost the war in Iran needs, it thinks, a victory that it can stage somewhere else in order to show that it is, as it's proclaimed, a big, bad example of American power. Anyway, Leanne, Trump was reeling from the defeat in Iran, looking to Cuba as a possible quick victory.
0: That's right, Brian. And, you know, the drone story is just one piece of a sequence that's been happening these past few days. This past Thursday, CIA Director John Ratcliffe went to Cuba. He didn't go for real negotiations. Instead, he went to deliver an ultimatum directly from Trump, threatening Cuba. Trump is demanding that Cuba just surrender its sovereignty. On Friday, CBS, CNN, the Associated Press, all mainstream media reported that the Justice Department is preparing to indict General Raul Castro. He's 94 years old, a former head of state. They're preparing to indict him on completely bogus charges.
1: In response to these threats, the Cuban government, the Cuban Communist Party, and the Cuban people are in full mobilization mode in anticipation of a U.S. military attack. They are anticipating that the U.S. may try what is called a decapitation strategy. That is what the United States and Israel did in Iran in the first days of the recent assault on Iran, that war that began on February 28th. The U.S. and Israel carried out the targeted assassinations of 250 political, military, and civic leaders in Iran. It's similar to what the Israelis did with the killing of Nasrallah and so many other key leaders in Lebanon. It's the same playbook that was used in Gaza. In early January, the U.S. employed this tactic, decapitation, with the kidnapping of the Venezuelan president. If the United States were to launch a full invasion of the island, they know, the U.S. knows, the Pentagon knows, the CIA knows that Cuban resistance is so strong that it would undoubtedly cause the death of a large number of U.S. service members. And Trump knows that this would be, to put it mildly, highly unpopular inside the United States, given the disastrous impact on his popular standing already at home because of his war, his and Netanyahu's war against Iran. Thus, the more likely scenario is a massive military assault, a decapitation strategy to wipe out the political and military leadership on the island. Right now, Cubans of all ages are engaged in military training that's taking place at the community level, neighborhood level, school level. Everyone right now is preparing for every contingency, whether it's a decapitation strategy by the Pentagon or some other strategy. The most important thing is that the Cuban people have a will to fight. They have a will to resist. It's based on their confidence in the Cuban Revolution, in spite of the profound, unimaginable human suffering that the Cuban people are enduring right now as a consequence of the decades-long blockade and the naval blockade that has prevented any fuel from reaching the island.
0: Brian, I think we should also think about why the Trump administration has put its foot on the accelerator and seems to be urgently moving towards this kind of war to take out the Cuban government. One factor is something you mentioned already, that having failed so badly in Iran, Trump needs to claim a so-called victory. He wants a feather in his cap. He also knows that because the entire ruling class wants to destroy Cuba, both ruling class parties, as you said, that if he were to succeed in toppling the government, his Democratic Party establishment critics would actually be compelled to salute him because they share the same suppositions as Trump regarding Cuba. They too want to overthrow the socialist government. But I think there's another factor that we should be considering here regarding the stepped up tempo of the threats. And this is what I think. In the last few months, there has been a total reinvigoration of the global movement in solidarity with Cuba. People from all over the world are bringing humanitarian aid. People are helping to send solar panels, for instance, solar panels on a very large scale in order to overcome this complete naval blockade that is preventing Cuba from obtaining any oil or fuel. And it's really been something to see this burgeoning global movement in solidarity with Cuba. And I think that the Trump administration is racing against time in a way. I think this is what accounts for the stepped up tempo of its plans to carry out war against Cuba, because the growing global movement, it's starting to change the equation, or it certainly has the potential to change the equation. If governments, for example, just to put it concretely, if governments under pressure from their own people start to defy the U.S. blockade, the U.S. unilateral blockade, the blockade will basically end. The blockade only survives to the extent that other governments go along with it. So once the dam breaks, once some countries start to stand up and refuse to acknowledge the U.S. blockade, that would encourage other countries to do the same. And given the weakened status of the United States right now, I think this is certainly more possible now than it was before. And I think Trump and his senior officials know it. And that's why they're moving so rapidly in the direction of war to end the socialist project before more international support accumulates.
1: All right. I think you're right. I think that is an excellent perspective. And I think it's correct. I think it corresponds to reality. And if this is true, and as I said, I believe you're right. I believe it is true. It means that we, people in the progressive movement, have to really accelerate our own efforts to build solidarity with Cuba. And to especially reach the tens of millions of people in the United States who have rejected Trump, who in fact hate Trump's policies. But the same people who might be opposing Trump's policies on immigration or the war in Iran, they may not know that much about Cuba. I think people in generally don't know that much about Cuba. And the Cuba solidarity movement that was so robust in the 60s and 70s has been basically at a low tide for some time. I think the big issue now will be whether our movement, the progressive movement, the movement that wants to build solidarity with Cuba and the socialist project and rejects the blockade, to reach these millions of people who already oppose Trump and oppose his policies, but don't yet know about Cuba. If they learn about Cuba, if they learn about the blockade, if they learn about the fact that infant mortality, which was so low, is now on the increase, that premature babies who are in incubators are dying in recent months because of blackouts. If people know this, they're going to hate the blockade on Cuba just as they hate Trump's other policies. And perhaps the most important part of the solidarity movement right now, even I would say more important than bringing humanitarian aid, which is very, very important. I don't mean to minimize it at all. I mean, the Cuban people are dying because they lack basic medicines. That's terrible. And people are bringing medicines. The Hot Way Project, for instance, is bringing badly needed medicine. We have to support all of that. But I'm saying, in addition to that, we have to reach the tens of millions of Americans who we believe can become active participants in the movement if they learn the truth about Cuba. So I'm saying the most important thing right now is to step up, accelerate our own activity in solidarity with Cuba, which is to reach the millions, most importantly, to reach the millions or tens of millions of people who can be drawn into this movement because they care about people. They care about people because they have a basic respect for human life. They care about people in countries that are being targeted by Trump because they know Trump is bad and reactionary. There's lots of reasons why people can come into this movement, but we have to aim towards bringing them into the movement. This, I believe, is the most important part of our project, which means a massive political education campaign about the impact of the blockade on Cuba and the danger of a new war against the people on the island.
0: Yes, I fully agree with you. I think this is a real political moment of opportunity. And the timing is also very important. The New York Times and Siena College released their national poll today. Trump's approval rating, according to this poll, has fallen to 37%. That's the lowest of his second term. I want to go through it a little bit because I think it is very revealing. 64% of voters say that the war in Iran was the wrong decision. Less than a quarter of voters think that the war was worth the costs. 69% of people disapprove of his handling of the cost of living. That's a net negative of 42 points on the issue that won him the election. 65% disapprove of his handling of the economy. 44% of voters say that his policies have personally hurt them, which is up from 36% last fall. And 63% of voters, including more than a quarter of Republicans, say that the president should not be able to use military force without congressional approval. So given all of this, I think that one of the tasks of the socialist movement in the United States is to do the work of connecting the dots. People oppose Trump's immigration policies, meaning his war against immigrant families. People oppose the war in Iran. People certainly oppose the fact that the government is prioritizing the fate of billionaires over the economic well-being of working class people. But we have to connect the dots. All of these issues, including the nonstop war, economic war, and looking likely to be a military war against Cuba, are not simply the consequence of mistaken policies, nor are they simply Trump's creation. The problem really is the capitalist system, and we have to build a movement that fights for economic and social justice at home, opposes imperialist aggression overseas, whether that is the genocide carried out against the people of Gaza or the bombing of Lebanon and Iran or the blockade and the new threats against the people of Cuba. I think this is the moment where we can do that. We can connect the dots and we can build that kind of movement.
1: Well, I couldn't agree with you more. This has to be the agenda for right now. As we're saying, people are angry, not just about this or that issue, but about the system itself. Leanne, recent surveys show that the majority of young people between the age of 18 and 29 are sympathetic to socialism. I think the absolute number was something like 32 million young people in that age category said they are sympathetic to or support socialism. And even a substantial minority of that group is even sympathetic to the idea of communism. This means that there's a political transformation taking place, but what's most important is it can't be a passive support for socialism or a passive support for the right of people like the people in Cuba to live free from blockade. It has to go from passivity, from a sort of a general feeling or a general notion or a general consciousness, into activity, into living struggle. That's what really makes the difference. And when people join the movement, when they become not simply thinking about socialism, but active builders for socialism, when they are thinking not only against the danger of war, but becoming anti-war activists, that's when they realize that they too have the power. And when so many people do that together, that's when we have a movement. That's how social change actually happens. And as we have said, Leanne, 100 times on this show, the point of our program is not simply to bring news and information or perspective about the world, but we want to change the world. And this news and perspective is for other people who, like us, want to change the world. So we're bringing news and analysis and perspective, not because it's interesting, but because these are necessary elements in building the kind of broad movement of millions, tens of millions of people who actually can make a real difference.
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1: 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I'm Sean Blackman.
2: Protests calling for the resignation of right-wing President Rodrigo Paz have rocked Bolivia for several weeks. And there's been considerable escalation in the past week, with many movements and trade unions calling for and participating and launching a general strike. Road blockades have been staged across the country, bringing Bolivia to a standstill in many places. Diverse sectors of Bolivian society have come out onto the streets demanding salary increases, protection of land rights, and once again, a uniting demand calling for the resignation of Rodrigo Paz. In response, unsurprising here, the Rodrigo Paz government has attempted to minimize this uprising, accusing former President Evo Morales of being behind the protests. And on the other hand, mobilizing its friends in the region to condemn the protests in a joint statement that was unsurprisingly signed by governments like Argentina and Ecuador. So to understand all of what's happening in Bolivia right now, we are very honored to be joined by Bolivian journalist Ollie Vargas, also a good friend of us here at Breakthrough News. Ollie, thank you so much for joining us.
3: No, thank you. It's a pleasure to be speaking to you again.
2: Amazing. Well, Ollie, to start off, we want to get just kind of a general picture of what's happening in Bolivia. We know that several trade unions have called for a general strike. Peasant and indigenous movements had several weeks back organized a long march to the capital, road blockades across the country. So give our audience an overview of what is happening across the country. Why have people taken to the streets? And what are these kind of major demands that we're seeing raised?
3: Yeah, this is now day 9 of the general strike in Bolivia that was called by the main trade union federation, which encompasses both urban workers, but also rural workers, campesinos, as it say in Spanish. And this, you know, if you're looking from the outside, it might seem, you know, how can this be just 7 months into a government and we already have this? But in fact, this is an accumulation of the numerous demands of people and numerous issues that people are concerned with. Primarily, the issue of privatization of natural resources, which is what the government is trying to push through at the moment. But also bread and butter, immediate bread and butter issues, such as inflation and the rise in poverty, which has absolutely skyrocketed in the past few months. Now, these were all policies that were certainly predictable when the new government took power. And at the time when they took power, you know, I said, this government will not last the 4 years of legal mandate that, you know, it technically has, because the Bolivian people are far too organized, are far too rebellious to allow all of this agenda to be pushed through. So this is why less than a year in, you know, almost half a year into this government, we're already seeing an uprising. And it's not an uprising over this or that issue. It's a generalized and political uprising. And that's why everyone on the streets, when different media outlets are there, they say there's nothing, you know, there's nothing to negotiate on. We don't need dialogue because we simply don't, there's a contradiction in our demands and what they want. So there's nothing to dialogue there. There's no middle ground. Either they privatize our country, either they sell out our country to the United States, or we stop that from happening. There's not a middle ground there. And that's why the demand of this general strike is the resignation of the government, and not just, you know, repeal or enact this law. It's the resignation of the whole government, because there is no room for dialogue.
4: You know, Ollie, it was unsurprising that our favorite White House tyrant, little Marco Rubio, had something to say about this mass people's movement against neoliberalism. So U.S. Secretary of State Marco Rubio yesterday tweeted, tweeted the following. He said, "Let there be no mistake. The United States stands squarely in support of Bolivia's legitimate constitutional government. We will not allow criminals and drug traffickers to overthrow democratically elected leaders in our hemisphere." So, Ali, what do you make of this message? Because on the one hand, it's slandering the Bolivian people, right? Accusing them of being criminals and drug traffickers. And of course, on the other hand, it's a blatant message of meddling, of interference in Bolivian internal politics at a time when the government is actually violently repressing protesters. You know, it seems that this tyrant, Marco Rubio, has found a protest that he doesn't like so much.
3: Of course, you know, on the face of it, you have to think if there's an internal dispute within Bolivia about the issue of, for example, inflation, what does that have, you know, what has that got to do with anyone that's not Bolivian, really? That's a domestic issue, right? And Bolivia is a very small country. It's only got 11 million people. Very, very, one of the smallest countries in the Americas. Marginal to the global economy. So why is the United States going to these lengths to condemn people, to get involved in Bolivia's internal politics? And of course, you know, there's issues such as the issues of natural resources and gas, etc. But I think the most important issue that the United States is concerned with in this moment is the fact that we are seeing a movement that, when it's united, can overthrow a government. The strategies, the specific strategies that are being seen at the general strike of, first of all, having a general strike, an organized general strike in, you know, in the cities and the countryside, but also the strategy you're seeing now in Bolivia of essentially blocking highways, erecting barricades, by strike workers, erecting barricades to block off all of the major highways of the country, which completely shuts down all trade and economic activity that we see in the country. So this has paralyzed the government. If it's sustained, the government will have no option but to collapse. So this, it shows a road path to other countries in Latin America and around the world, in Africa, across Asia, and numerous other countries, that if you have this level of organization, US puppet states can be overthrown. And, you know, this was the rise of the right in Bolivia, and the fact that a right-wing government took power in Bolivia was fated as a big win for the United States. But actually, what we're seeing is that these are very fragile in the face of a united organization from below. And so if this is successful in overthrowing this government, then all movements all around the region and around the world will see and seek to emulate that. And that's why the United States has a massive interest right now in crushing that. And, you know, on the issue of drug trafficking, of course, absolutely ridiculous. It's actually the inverse is true. Bolivia is a country that produces the coca leaf, and before Evo Morales took power, was a big player in cocaine production. After the DEA was expelled, was where the production of coca and cocaine went down enormously. So this is not only not true, it's actually an inversion of reality.
2: Yeah, no, they love to, at the same time, release drug traffickers like Juan Orlando Hernandez and then turn around and accuse other people of being involved in drug trafficking. That's a very, I mean, it would be an inconvenient narrative if they didn't have power over this. So, you know, getting to the point, Ali, about the Rodrigo Paz government, you've said this is a very weak government. Again, it's only been in power since November, and he has been met with constant opposition kind of at every turn. What is Rodrigo Paz attempting to achieve, and what is his strategy for doing so? And how is all of this related to the recent allegations that there was a plot, maybe backed by the United States, to assassinate, former President Evo Morales?
3: In terms of the reaction of the government in Bolivia right now, there's essentially no reaction. They feel cornered. They don't know what to do. They haven't been able to announce measures. They also are hesitant to unleash a wave of serious repression because they know that that would be a further trigger to intensify the uprisings even more than what they are now. So they're in a situation, they're in a kind of limbo where they don't know where to turn next. Now, in terms of the plot to arrest Evo Morales, we received documents last week about a plan, a joint operation between the Bolivian police and U.S. forces, which listed in the documents were the DEA, the Drug Enforcement Agency of the U.S., to organize a task force of 2,000 troops to go in and arrest Evo Morales, who is currently protected by thousands of union members in his home region, and essentially massacre people there in order to be able to get to Evo Morales. I think this is something that goes much deeper. The fact that the DEA was listed is only because the DEA has been given now formal legal authorization to operate in Bolivia by the current government. However, it's pretty clear, and you know, we have a lot of information from sources even within the police and military that they have to put the DEA because they're the only ones legally allowed to operate in Bolivia, but that's actually a cover for other much more advanced forces from the US, namely the CIA, to lead this operation. So it's a very dangerous situation. The fact that it was leaked has delayed it. It was essentially supposed to take place at the end of last week, this operation. It has now so far not materialized, mostly because of the outbreak of the strikes, but also the fact that the details of the operation were all leaked by people within the police and military who are still loyal to the country, right? Because this is an issue of national sovereignty.
4: And then, you know, I want to ask you, Ali, the loss of Bolivia to the right wing after two decades of progressive rule marked this major blow to the progressive bloc across Latin America. And of course, that wasn't the only one. The region as a whole has suffered these massive setbacks with both electoral defeats, but also a much more heavy-handed U.S. approach under current President Donald Trump. So, you know, I'm curious, what's your assessment of where the region stands today and what the task of the Latin American left is in times of the Don Roe Doctrine?
3: Well, I'm certainly very opposed to a defeatist attitude that sees everything in a bleak way because, you know, just in the example of Bolivia, the reason, unfortunately, that the left lost power in Bolivia was because of internal divisions. But throughout the history of Latin America, you know, movements have risen, they've fallen, and they've picked themselves back up again to fight. You know, just in Latin America, look back at the 70s and 80s when, you know, my own grandfather was tortured during that period. And, you know, people faced things even more difficult than what we face today. And even in those, the darkest depths of those moments, people were able to dust themselves off, reorganize, create new forms of resistance, new forms of political organization, which then took power in a majority of countries in Latin America. Now, of course, there has been a retreat since then, but that only means that there has to be another wave of analysis and of reorganization. And the picture is certainly not as bleak, I think, as this is being painted. I think another important context in Latin America and for the reasons that the United States is trying to now attack Cuba is that they actually their regime change operations elsewhere are failing. For example, they've had enormous election interference operations ongoing currently in Colombia, who have presidential elections next week, on the 30th of May, and the campaigns of disinformation originating in Washington have absolutely failed, and the left is set to win by a very large margin there with the candidate Ivan Cepeda in Colombia. The same is true in Brazil. There's been an enormous regime change effort in an election interference campaign to rig the elections against Lula in Brazil. and to restore Bolsonaro, this time with his son, Flavio Bolsonaro. That is also failing, and Lula is ahead in the polls, partially because he was able to stand up to Trump on numerous issues. So it's, you know, all is not lost, and the defeats that there are cause for study and analysis in order to reorganize. And, you know, anyone who's been on the on the socialist level know that the history of this movement is one of being massacred and then coming back in a new form. You know, look at the Paris Commune. Imagine if people gave up then. Everyone was killed. Everyone was slaughtered there. But then, you know, a lot more history happened after that.
2: Very well taken. Thank you so much, Ali Vargas, for helping us understand what's happening in Bolivia. Definitely important to keep our eyes there. And we'll see if your prediction is true regarding the viability of the past government. And I'm sure we'll be circling back with you for more analysis on this issue.
3: No, thank you, guys.
0: Breakthrough.
2: Now we shift to Pakistan, where recent revelations have shaken politics internally. This week, within the last week, our colleagues at DropSite News published the full text of the classified diplomatic cable known as the Cipher, which shows that officials at the U.S. State Department had threatened in 2022 that Pakistan would suffer greatly if Khan remained in office and that, quote, this would all be forgiven, unquote, if he were removed in a no confidence vote. Well, we know now this is exactly what happened. And this was followed by a wave of charges and accusations against Khan, which many of them were full of, you know, significant legal irregularities. But in fact, they did succeed in taking Khan out of politics and putting him in prison. Meanwhile, an Al Jazeera report published last week revealed that a mutual defense pact that Pakistan had established with Saudi Arabia may be expanding with the involvement of Turkey and Egypt and with some support from China. So Pakistan's prime minister is headed to Beijing next week. Lots going on. To make sense of both of these stories and how they are connected, we're joined by Junaid Ahmad, who's a professor of law, religion, and global politics, and the director for the Center of Study of Islam and Decolonization in Islamabad, Pakistan. Welcome to the show, Junaid. How are you doing?
5: I'm well. Good to be with you guys. And Zoe, you become the expert of all things Latin American in Pakistan. It was great to host you for your wonderful presentation. Thank you, Zoe.
2: Well, glad to be of service and glad that you're here on the show, because we desperately need your analysis on these major news items happening in your country. So first, we, you know, want to ask, now that this cipher, this cable is public, it is something that people have been talking about for a long time. Imran Khan himself had been kind of denouncing the existence of such a cable. Do you think that it's publication will have any ramifications internally in Pakistan or on Imran Khan's case?
5: Well, I know I've been on this show several times, and I don't want to sound like a broken horse on this, but just to make clear of what this thing is all about. So this is the word that we've Pakistanis have learned over the past few years, the term cipher, which is a reference to this diplomatic cable. And DropSite News had first released part of it in 2023. And what they said was that for security reasons, they could not release it in its entirety up until just this beginning of this week. And what that cipher was basically the United States, the State Department, sending a message to the Pakistani ambassador in Washington that they're uncomfortable with the aggressive neutrality of the Prime Minister Imran Khan. He had the unfortunate luck of landing in Moscow on the day of the Russian special military operation in Ukraine. He had no idea about that, but he just landed there. And he was accused of aggressive neutrality. And within that memo, basically they said that, but if you remove the guy, all will be forgiven. The question is, someone needs to tell me what is supposed to be forgiven, but that's just the way empires speak to their clients. And yes, he was overthrown in that March, April 2022 regime change operation with the open connivance of the generals in Pakistan. So it was, I don't want to say it's just a, you know, Washington wanted it and the generals like, oh no, I guess we have to do this. No, by this point, if we understand Pakistan, the military has always had this inordinate role in the political life of the country, and especially on questions of foreign policy. And of course, that was one of the main components of Khan's platform, an independent foreign policy, as opposed to the entire history of Pakistan, where it has basically done the bid of the United States, including the era that really defined Khan's politics, which was the war on terror. Now, we have to remember that Khan's position against drone strikes, against military operations, all of those got him the credibility that allowed him to then win in 2019. And again, before people start to think that, well, you know, it was natural that the U.S. would want to kind of conduct a regime change against this anti-American guy. No, he said that he will be friends with everyone, including Washington, in times of peace, but not in times of war. So they just couldn't tolerate this pacifist who would not go along with a variety of these different programs that the United States, as well as the Gulf countries, had assigned to him.
4: Of course, I want to remind people, this didn't happen under Donald Trump. This was in 2022, right? Meaning it happened under Joe Biden. So this kind of like gangster behavior towards countries that we're seeing a little bit more openly right now under this administration isn't new. But, you know, Junaid, it's interesting because this cipher drops at the exact moment that Pakistan's military is being celebrated for mediating between the U.S. and Iran. So you have the same generals who pushed Khan out of power now being rewarded as indispensable regional brokers. What does that tell us about how this relationship between Washington and Islamabad actually works?
5: Well, it tells us that that cipher was probably true, first of all, because the relationship between Pakistan and the United States since the removal of Khan has just, you know, gotten better and better by year by year. Better by better, I mean, in terms of the relationship between the two regimes, between the, you can call it a political regime. It just has a political civilian facade over what is really a military dictatorship in Pakistan, and its relationship with now Donald Trump, which is one of the things people often thought that, well, you know, Trump and Khan had such a nice relationship when they met. You know, Trump could give a damn, like, when he came to power and doing anything for Khan. So, yeah, you're absolutely right. That relationship right after the regime change, but especially when this new chief of army staff, Trump's favorite field marshal, Munir, when he came to power, you know, it was all about trying to market Pakistan as this place where you can, you know, the rare earth minerals, all sorts of, you know, sweet deals that we will allow the U.S. to have. It was really selling to the U.S. that please, please, you know, remember us, Pakistan. This is how the generals, in fact, have always operated, as well as the politicians, right? So they have tried to kind of sell themselves, and they did get in the good books of Trump, especially when the prime minister nominated him for the Peace Prize, you know, after he, of course, ended the genocide in Gaza. So, you know, this is the unique position that Pakistan is in, is that it has this relationship with all of these different countries, right, including with China. That's like the most important relationship that it's had since the 1960s. So it has a relationship with China, obviously now with the United States, with the Gulf countries, with Saudi. And it has, although it's been a roller coaster ride with Iran, at present, it has had a decent relationship. Now, I think that we should see this all in the context of a singular phenomena, and that is the insane, reckless, violent behavior of Israel, right? Like, that is what is shaping this entire region, where even the regimes that we may despise, they are, you know, they are shit scared of Israeli behavior. And they see that the United States is unable or unwilling to do anything to restrain it or to protect them. That certainly goes for the Gulf countries. So Pakistan is a beneficiary in this context, in that the one thing that maybe Iran should have had to prevent this war, it has nuclear weapons, right? And that's, and the Pakistanis, as well as the Turks, they know that if they were able to succeed in Iran, the next targets would be Turkey and Pakistan, not because Turkey and Pakistan have some revolutionary governments, but that they are militarily very powerful. And Pakistan, of course, has nuclear weapons.
2: Well, you know, exactly on that point we wanted to hit, which is that, you know, there is this kind of talk that Pakistan, with its military agreement with Saudi Arabia, is now possibly expanding with Turkey and Qatar. you know, we've seen tossed around the possibility of a, quote, Islamic NATO. But, you know, on one hand, Turkey is a NATO member. Qatar hosts, you know, extremely large U.S. base, one of the largest in West Asia. And, you know, once again, Pakistan is playing this kind of in-between role between the U.S. And Iran right now. So is this in actuality an independent security architecture? You know, there is a participation of China. But again, is this really more a response to Israeli aggression, or are we seeing something that could truly stand to contest U.S. power in the region?
5: Right. So we should mention, first of all, the scandal of this thing that I've been writing about for the past few months, the emergence of, and they call themselves that. That's why we use the term an Islamic NATO or Muslim NATO. The scandal of these guys thinking that they should come together once the majority of the genocide in Gaza has taken place. I mean, you know, this is the power that you want to demonstrate. You allow Israel to genocide Palestinians. But that, putting that aside, these guys also in some ways come at the heels of that genocide when Trump gathers them all together for his Board of Peace, right? We remember this late last year, early this year. And so initially this is about, okay, you know, getting together. Trump is bringing us together. We, you know, this Israel has ended its whatever its rampage in Gaza, but it hasn't really ended it, right? And so then these guys are also saying that, okay, well, the Israelis see it now with Iran, but even more so with Lebanon, the way it's pounding these countries. So as I was saying earlier, none of these countries on their own feel safe anymore, right? And so you're absolutely right. Earlier, late last year, the Saudis and the Pakistanis signed this defense pact. By the way, this defense pact has been debated in Pakistan for quite a while. One of the first instances in which it was rejected in principle was in 2015 when the Saudis launched their war in Yemen. They wanted Pakistan to send troops and to help it. And the Pakistani parliament, to its favor, actually said no, because while they said we're willing to protect you from any outside invasion, we're not going to get involved. So the Saudis have been constantly wanting this for a long time. And again, you know, it's not like Khan went out to insult the Saudis or anyone else, but he said he will not get entangled, you know, in these types of things. And so that defense agreement happens. Now these guys, as you're saying, Qatar and Turkey also want to be a part of it, because in some ways, as I said before, what it is positioning itself now as this Islamic NATO that can restrain Israel in the context when the United States, no matter how many times Trump will call you your favorite field marshal till he turns blue in the face, he won't protect you when the Israelis come after your nuclear weapons, right? So this is what this is about. It has to do with Israeli aggression on Iran. Again, it has nothing to do with what the Israelis did in Palestine to Gazans. No, it has to do with what their behavior right now. And this is why these countries are coming together for this. Now the point is, what you're saying, is this really about some type of sovereignty or independence? Well, for the Saudis right now, or for the Qataris and other Gulf countries, it's basically having other options in terms of who will protect them, that Pakistan nuclear security umbrella, as well as now Turkey.
0: Breakthrough.
1: That will do it for our show here today. 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For BT, I'm Sean Blackman. 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

This is WBDYLP, a project of the Bundy Museum of History and Art in Binghamton. On Friday, May 29th, the Bundy Museum presents Tallulah Paisley with guests live in the Annex Theater. The Annex is located behind the historic Harlow Bundy House at 129 Main Street. 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
1: What's happening, beautiful people? This is D. Scott, and you just locked into the Compton Fusion Lounge, where the groove gets electric, the rhythm gets hypnotic, and the jazz breaks all the rules, letting fusion take its place as jazz was never supposed to go, until it did. From Miles going electric to Herbie's headhunting, from Weather Report's sonic storms to the Cats pushing fusion forward right now, we cover it all right here. So settle in, open your mind, and let these sounds take you on a journey. This is the Compton Fusion Lounge, and I'm D. Scott. Let's ride.

What's up? What's up? D. Scott here. You're in the Compton Fusion Lounge. Welcome, as always, to the show. We just heard from Mr. Peter Erskine, former drummer for Weather Report and the Dr. Band. And the name of that cut was Willow Weep For Me. And that was from an LP entitled Second Opinion. I have a lot of music lined up for you. In fact, I have a fantastic show lined up for you of just some amazing fusion, past and current and perhaps even future. Who knows? We might be glimpsing into the future. Anything is possible here in the Fusion Lounge. So let's go ahead and get this ball rolling. Here's George Duke. Bring it on home.

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1: And on a new journey to wholeness.

time. Children of the soil, rejoice. Yesterday was, tomorrow never is.

That was Alphonso Johnson from his LP, Yesterday's Dreams. And that was As Little As You. And before that, we heard from Miles Davis from his LP, Bitches Brew. That was Spanish Key. And at the top of the set, we heard from the great, late Alice Coltrane and Joe Henderson. And that was from the LP, The Elements, and that was Earth. I am D. Scott, and you're in the Compton Fusion Lounge. Up next, here's a little something from Lenny White from his LP Streamline. This is I'll See You Soon.

0: This is 99.5 WBDYLP, a project of the Bundy Museum of History and Art in Binghamton. 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Once again, that is Freaky's Dance Party, Saturday, May 30th at the Bundy Museum.
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The Broome County Arts Council is pleased to announce the dates and times for the 2026 Broome Arts Festival. It'll take place Saturday, September 19th, with a rain date of Sunday, September 20th, from 10 a.m. to 5 p.m. The Broome Arts Festival is an inaugural outdoor art festival event produced by the Broome County Arts Council, a 501c3 nonprofit, in celebration of their 40-year history of promoting the arts in Broome County. It's a single-day event to take place on State Street between Lewis and Henry Street. The festival will include local fine arts, music, performance, and food trucks. This model seeks to amplify community art sales, highlight the walkability of downtown, raise support for downtown businesses, partner with the Arts District, and

0: Tell your friends to get with my friends. And we could be friends. Shit, we could do this every weekend.
1: That's right.
0: Alright? Is that alright with you? Yeah. 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
1: Kenny, just bring my car back, man. 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I figured you wasn't gonna be back here on time anyway. Look, shit, I just want to get out the house, man. This man is on one. He's feeling good. 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Shit, I'm trying to get my thing going, too. I'm going to Merlin House. 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Shit, he made it. He's feeling good. 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
2: You got a big old fat ass, girl. 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

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And it ain't nothing but a Compton thing, y'all. And we ain't nothing but niggas on the run. 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

0: nigga once, yeah? 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
1: Cash food.
0: Word up. 2 for 5s over here, baby. Word up. 2 for 5s. Niggas got garbage down the way. Word up.
1: Cash food, everything around me. 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
0: Yeah. 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

0: We're sitting here with Eazy-E.
1: Believe that.
0: How are you doing?
1: All right.
0: So, Eazy, tell me, how is your life as a youngster?

0: Okay, what would be the situation when you so-called bank someone?
1: Wait me, for some people to leave. I got another trick up my sleeve. Step with pep to the back of the house, looked in. All the lights are out.

0: Welcome to 2026 Talks, where we're following our democracy in historic times.
1: Once it became clear Paxton emerged in the lead, I think he was thrilled to endorse him because he didn't really trust Cornyn. Cornyn's sort of a classic United States senator.
0: SMU political scientist Cal Gilson says Texas Attorney General Ken Paxton's lead in the Senate primary runoff netted him President Donald Trump's endorsement, which likely confirmed his victory over incumbent Senator John Cornyn. Even before winning, Paxton began insulting the Democratic nominee, State Representative James Tallarico, describing the seminary student as anti-Christian. San Antonio Sheriff's Deputy Johnny Garcia won the Democratic primary in the state's 35th district. His opponent Maureen Galindo drew criticism for saying she'd use ICE jails as, quote, prisons for American Zionists. Democratic Party leaders quickly condemned that as anti-Semitic, but Galindo says the reporter twisted her words. A federal court blocked Alabama from using what the three-judge panel calls a racially tainted congressional map in this year's midterms. Dev Wakely with civil rights and economic justice nonprofit Alabama Arise says the court knew about the state's long, ugly history of targeting black voters.
2: The intentional discrimination findings the panel endorsed are reflective of Alabama's voting history and current practices. As such, we want to make sure black voters retain full and fair participation in our democracy.
0: South Carolina's state Senate rejected new maps to find Trump-approved plans to eliminate the state's lone Democratic district, now held by longtime black congressman Jim Clyburn. With early voting underway, some Senate Republicans argued it was too late to change the districts. A judge in Florida is refusing to block a new district map there that could net the GOP 4 seats. New strikes against Iran are undermining peace talks. U.S. officials say small boat attacks and drone launches by the Revolutionary Guard Corps near the Strait of Hormuz demanded a response. But the White House now sounds less optimistic about a framework for a deal now under discussion. Trump says disorder in Tehran makes talks difficult, but Jonathan Geyer with the Eurasia Group says the real issue may be incoherence in Washington.
3: I think it shows the lack of strategy more broadly in this war, that when diplomacy hits a road bump, we end up with more strikes that don't seem to have a whole lot of goals.
0: A bill to create the Smithsonian American Women's History Museum failed in the U.S. House after Democrats and a few Republicans opposed it. Though it had bipartisan support, Democrats peeled away after Republicans modified it to include a transgender language ban, adding the museum, quote, may not identify, present, describe, or otherwise depict any biological male as female. Florida Republican Representative Kat Kamak says she's baffled by what she calls the Democratic women choosing to politicize American history.
4: Their reasoning for opposing the bill? Because we want biological women's stories to be told? Wanting a museum to be dedicated to women? To celebrate women? That's the controversy, Mr. Speaker? Forgive me, but this issue should never have become partisan.
0: I'm Edwin J. Vieira for Pacifica Network and Public News Service. 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

0: 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Now, Mobb Deep.
1: Whatever party's over, tell the rest of the crew.
2: Yo, P, it's on you, what you wanna do?
1: Whatever party's over, tell the rest of the crew.
2: Yo, P,

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0: first side. Give that one wow. Rolled up, long sand. Mobb Deep, before that, Nas and AZ. Now, Fat Joe and Terror Squad. Thanks for listening.
1: Terror Squad. 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

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On Sunday, May 31st, the Bundy Museum presents Karaoke Night live in the Annex Theater. 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Once again, that is Karaoke Night, Sunday, May 31st at the Bundy Museum. I turn it up.

0: Jordan's got to be the sure shot. Superman Guru's got to be the sure shot. Dilated people's got to be the sure shot. Neighborhood watch.
1: Walking down the side of the road with no sidewalk on the side of the street.

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0: White shiny ladies.
1: New York lawmakers are considering several bills supporters say would bolster consumer protections for seniors. AARP data finds older New Yorkers lost more than $400 million to scams in 2025, a substantial increase from previous years. One bill, known as the Crypto Act, would slow down cryptocurrency purchases to prevent someone from being scammed. Bill Ferris with AARP New York describes how these scams work.
2: Criminals, organized crime from other countries are actually getting older persons to go to the machines, either to deposit money or use their bank accounts and buy crypto, and then it goes to the criminal's account on crypto, and then the money is gone.
1: Federal Trade Commission data notes these kinds of scams are three times more likely to impact people over 60 than younger adults. Ferris hopes the bill is passed so consumer protection laws can keep up with advancing technology. However, the measure is still under review by the Senate Consumer Protection Committee, with less than 2 weeks left in the legislative session. Other legislation being considered covers predatory pricing. The One Fair Price Act aims to ban online surveillance pricing in New York State, while the Protecting Consumers and Jobs from Discriminatory Pricing Act would ban the practice in grocery stores and pharmacies. Ferris says this tactic can be harmful to older adults.
2: When someone goes online and purchases something, you know, get their groceries or buy products online, deliver it to them at their houses, which a lot of older persons do because they can't get out as much. Some of these companies are using those purchasing patterns and charging more for that product.
1: Both bills have wide support among lawmakers and state officials like New York Attorney General Letitia James. While most states are beginning to legislate this issue, only Maryland has a statewide ban on surveillance pricing. This is Edwin J. Vieira for New York News Connection. 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
4: The Public News Service Daily Newscast, May the 27th, 2026. I'm Mike Clifford. We head first to South Carolina, where the state Senate adjourned Tuesday without taking up a new congressional map that aimed to eliminate the state's only majority black district. The New York Times notes by refusing to act, lawmakers defied pressure from President Trump and national conservatives to wade into the country's redistricting wars before the November elections. Meantime, higher gas and diesel prices in Iowa are creating a chain of unaffordability. These state small business owners must pay more for vendors to transport products to their stores. That cost is getting passed down now to consumers.
5: TNK Health and Nutrition co-owner Rashonda Young says a dramatic spike in gas prices has forced the company to pass the increase in the cost of her products, like nutritional supplements, nuts, and seeds, to her customers in Waterloo.
6: They have to make some tough choices, but there's some we'll try and help them out if we can. But at the same time, if we want to be able to keep our doors open to the masses, we have to make the decision to increase the prices as well.
5: The U.S. Department of Labor reports the Consumer Price Index, which measures the overall cost of living, has risen nearly 4% compared to the same period last year. Iowa farmers and large-scale ag producers are also navigating tariffs imposed by the Trump administration that have made machinery and other crop production tools more expensive. I'm Mark Moran.
4: Gas prices are averaging about $4.30 a gallon across Iowa, up from $2.90 a year ago. Original reporting for the story by Jonah Balekas with the American Independent. Next, your zip code could determine how long you live in Texas and around the country. According to research from the Episcopal Health Foundation, people who live in neighborhoods without grocery stores, safe parks, and access to preventive and emergency health care suffer from more health issues than people who do.
7: The information is illustrated in a new video that compares the lives of two families that live just miles apart. The foundation's Brian Sasser says your community impacts your health as much as regular doctor's visits, diet, and exercise.
8: Food deserts is a perfect example of opportunities and resources that are close by that make healthier choices easier. What we have to realize is that if we live in an area that has a grocery store right by, those are things that some people that living 2 miles away may not have.
7: He says access to adequate care can increase your life expectancy by 20 years. The lack of sufficient services in certain areas leads to chronic stress and increased cases of diabetes, heart disease, asthma, and high blood pressure. I'm Frieda Ross reporting.
4: The World Health Organization categorizes diabetes as an epidemic, and approximately 3 million people in Texas are diagnosed with the illness. This is Public News Service. Massachusetts has long been a top state for rooftop solar power, and researchers say growing food beneath those solar panels will bring added benefits as urban populations grow.
9: Rooftop agrivoltaics is an advancing practice that aims to boost local food supplies and better insulate buildings, reducing their overall energy costs. Jennifer Busolo, associate professor of horticulture at Colorado State University, says these added green spaces even lower city temperatures, which can run 10 degrees hotter than in rural areas.
10: If we can target those roofs that can handle the weight and are an eyesore otherwise, to me, that's the place to start.
9: She says solar panels protect rooftop gardens from excessive sun and wind, while moisture from the plants helps cool the panels, increasing their efficiency. Early research shows warm season crops do especially well, with reports of cucumbers growing as big as baseball bats. This story is based on original reporting by Matt Simon with Grist. I'm Catherine Carley.
4: And the future of oyster harvesting in Louisiana may be through farms where mollusks are grown in cages as wild populations decline across the bayou.
11: Jason Petrie harvests oysters and is a member of the United Houma Nation. He watched his grandfather do this work for many years. But wild oyster populations have faced difficult times in recent decades. After the BP oil spill in 2010, many oysters who require saltwater drowned, and Petrie's grandfather couldn't harvest them. When the two returned, the waterways, which Petrie's grandfather knew in depth, looked entirely different as the state also grappled with coastal erosion.
12: Noticed him scratch his head, and he's like looking out the window, and then he walks to the outside the boat, he looks out that window, and then like the look of confusion because, you know, like landmarks he had known were completely gone.
11: Petrie eventually worked as a nurse for a time in California, and he overheard colleagues discussing oyster farming. This story was produced with original reporting from Boyce Upholt with the Food and Environment Reporting Network. I'm Simone Perez.
4: Finally, groups fighting for clean waterways are revolted by the EPA's decision to roll back 6 Biden era rules on PFAS, otherwise known as forever chemicals.
13: The feds want to reissue narrower rules in Michigan and elsewhere on 4 substances, arguing the rulemaking process was legally flawed. They would also give companies and water agencies 2 extra years to comply with rules on 2 other chemicals. Maria Doa with the Environmental Defense Fund calls that move outrageous.
14: The federal government should be protecting us rather than supporting the economic interests who are profiting by this. And the federal government should not be putting profit ahead of our health.
13: I'm Mark Richardson.
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0: TUC Radio, Time of Useful Consciousness. Michael Parenti, Civil Liberties in the 21st Century. In his November 2009 lecture at the University of Hartford, Dr. Michael Parenti answers intriguing questions about democracy. Is U.S. democracy a result of capitalism, as some claim? Or does it exist such as it is, in spite of the current economic system? And did the Founding Fathers even envision a democratic system? Parenti is one of the nation's leading progressive political analysts. This is part one of his one-hour lecture. He was introduced by the president of the University of Hartford, Walter Harrison.
1: Good evening, everyone. I'm Walter Harrison, president of the University of Hartford, and I'm really pleased to welcome you to tonight's segment of the year-long colloquium, Civil Liberties in the 21st Century. It's my pleasure tonight to introduce Michael Parenti, a speaker, a writer, a political scientist, and a provocative thinker. His interests are wide-ranging: politics, culture, economics, and history. And he's tackled, among other subjects, imperialism, democracy, fascism, and other ideologies, historiography, and ancient and modern history, the functions and workings of academia — that only a brave person would take on that subject — mass media, technology, the judiciary, and other cultural institutions, and current wars and other social ills. What you get from this list is he's a man of big ideas and someone who's not afraid to take

0: the web. And with that, it's my pleasure to introduce Michael Parente.
1: It's a pleasure to be here. Let me start by talking about a subject that's not usually touched on, and that's capitalism. And the dominant ideology today is that capitalism has given us democracy and prosperity. And what I want to argue is that, in fact, democracy, both economic and political, has emerged not along with the growth and accumulation of great wealth and capital, but in reaction to it. The Constitution, the U.S. Constitution, is itself a document born of that struggle. These people who were called the Founding Fathers were, for the most part, rich merchants, bankers, landowners, and slaveholders. A portion of them were slaveholders. Some of them were quite outspokenly against slavery, and there were some interesting back and forths that went on in the convention between them. So I'm not trying to map them all as with one brush. But for the most part, they were concerned about putting a government together that could set up the required infrastructure that was needed for the coming 19th century, which included a uniform currency, the breaking down of trade barriers between states, speaking with one voice in terms of relating to European powers. These are all very legitimate goals. But if you read closely, you find there was another concern that was on their mind. And that was the restive nature of the population. That contrary to the view that America was this prosperous, middle-class society made up of small farmers, everybody doing well, the United States of America in 1787 was a tumultuous place. I mean, there were debtor prisons, there were food riots, there were open rebellions. Just some months before, there had been Shays' Rebellion in Rhode Island, an armed rebellion against the government. So they were actually worried about the population. And their remarks were recorded by one of the people attending. Actually, he took a near verbatim transcript of these people sitting together. And to me, that's a remarkable thing in history, that we've never had a situation where ruling elites planning a constitutional rule, consciously meeting in one place, talking about the specific things they have to do, and somebody unbeknownst to them was sitting there writing the whole thing out and everything they had to say. And that was James Madison who was writing this out. And he became known as the father of our Constitution because he preserved this incredible record. But note, he didn't publish that record till 50 years later, until everybody was dead, including himself. I mean, he was the last one left. He said, after I go, you can publish this now. And it went to the Library of Congress, and they printed it out. But if you look at the comments that were being made, they were rather remarkable comments. Again and again, these men would get up and say, we don't want democracy. Democracy is an excess. The people are tumultuous. They're troublesome. George Washington began, and he said his first words were, gentlemen, let's not concern ourselves with trying to please the people. We're not here to please the people. We're here to make a government that works, and works what? For our interests. The rich and the well-born know best. The people are irresponsible. Madison then publicly, in the Federalist Papers, Federalist number 10, that famous quote of his, the most common and durable source of faction, and by faction he meant political divisions, parties and such, the most common and durable source of faction is the various an unequal distribution of property, and by property, he meant wealth. You see, now, people who talk like that today are called Marxists, but they all talk that way. Thomas Hobbes, John Locke, you can go back to John Harrington, right up through these times, Madison, Adams, Washington. They all talked like Marxists.

0: The difference was when Marx said it, he said it disapprovingly, that there shouldn't be such a division. When they said it, they said, this is the way we want it, and that's the way it is, that's what life is all about, and let's make it safe for the people who are on top of this tumultuous, for the individuals on top of this tumultuous thing called the people, the force, the democracy. And if you read Ancient Rome, the book I wrote, The Assassination of Julius Caesar, I was struck by how the late Roman Republic did resemble the thing they were putting together in the Constitution. That is, a system that was made up of a whole series of checks and counter-checks and vetoes so that the status quo could never be too heavily challenged or overthrown or anything like that. The framers created a constitution that had an elaborate system of checks and vetoes and filters, too. There was a very limited franchise. About 10 or 15% of the population could vote in America in 1787. 50% of the people couldn't vote because they were women. About another 20% couldn't vote, both genders, because they were slaves or freedmen. Even the freedmen, of which there were hundreds of thousands, by the way, a couple of hundred thousand in the North and a couple of hundred thousand in the South, people who had been freed from slavery by their masters or who bought their freedom, who got out of it somehow. In most cases, they still couldn't vote. And then among white males, there were property qualifications in just about every state in the Union except Pennsylvania. I think Pennsylvania pretty much had universal white male suffrage by this time. But in some states, like South Carolina, I mean, you needed to be valued a certain amount to hope to be able to cast a ballot. So it was a very limited democracy. They set up a central government that could assume debt and tax the people to pay that debt. In effect, an upward redistribution of income from ordinary people to rich creditors and bankers. And they produced a constitution that had no Bill of Rights. There were no personal liberties, civil liberties in the Constitution. A few, no ex post facto law, no Bill of Attainder. You know, some of the old monarchist abuses, they made sure that we didn't want that in the Constitution. But there was no Bill of Rights. Colonel Mason of Virginia got up and said, we need a Bill of Rights for the people. And it was almost unanimously voted down. A few delegates from Massachusetts said, good idea, but everybody else voted it down. So we don't want to bother with that stuff. And most interestingly, it was, as I said before, indirect representation. Almost every office was filtered. No office was directly elected, practically no office. The president was not elected by the people. He was elected by an electoral college. In fact, he still is elected by an electoral college today, with all the mishaps and problems that involves. The Supreme Court was unelected. It was appointed, and yet it served for life, which it still does. The Senate was elected by state legislatures, and that went on for about 130 years, till about 1913, when that was changed by a constitutional amendment. Now the Senate is directly elected. Only the House of Representatives, and even there, most of these delegates said, we don't want to give this to the people. They will start stirring up trouble and this and that. And two people got up at that point, and that was Colonel Mason of Virginia and Benjamin Franklin of Pennsylvania, and said, you know, you got to leave something for the people. This thing isn't going to fly if we make it too transparently protective and elitist and whatever else. And Franklin said, you know, the people fought very loyally and very well in a revolution against the monarchy, a monarchy that we all hated and all that. We owe them something. And so they grudgingly agreed to have a direct election of the House of Representatives. So that was probably the one Democratic. And that's the old constitutional ideology of that day, a mixed constitution. And again, back to the late Republic, which had a Roman aristocratic Senate and then had these tribunals. You had to be a commoner. If you were a patrician, you couldn't qualify. And the tribune could actually veto what the Senate was doing, but they had to be unanimous. I don't want to go into this. There's a whole many rigmaroles back and forth and this and that. But you could see this mixture of aristocracy, a monarchy, a presidency, an aristocracy with it, a Senate and a Supreme Court, and then an assembly, as in Rome, and that would be the house. And these men were steeped in Cicero. They all read the Romans and the Greeks and such. Well, then they had to get this constitution, ratified. And that was a different problem. To get that done, all sorts of people in the States were saying, whoa, wait a minute, and they realized the tactical error. We're ratifying this constitution conditionally, and that's what any number of states did. We ratify this constitution conditionally, only if what? You produce a Bill of Rights. Yeah, you've got to have a Bill of Rights. So sure enough, Madison sat down, and they wrote a pretty good Bill of Rights. Let me show you one thing in the Bill of Rights that nobody ever talks about. It's called the Ninth Amendment. You know, the Bill of Rights is the first 10 amendments of the Constitution. The Ninth Amendment reads as follows. I just thought of it the other night. I was listening to the radio, and there was talk about single payer and the right of all Americans to have health care and all that. And somebody called up and said, and it was kind of pathetic because the guy who called up, by his accent and all, he sounded like he lived in a trailer and he was a country music fan. All that. We don't want stereotypes here, but I'm giving you one, I know. But he says, where in the Constitution do we have the constitutional right to have health care? I don't think we have the constitutional right to have health care. As they say, America is the only country where people demonstrate against health care. The Europeans can't really figure us out, you know, and that sort of thing. So, and the announcer said, well, we got a lot of things in modern society that aren't in the Constitution, which is enough answer. But there is the Bill of Rights, the Ninth Amendment, totally ignored it's been, I think. And I'm waging this one-person campaign. Would you like to join me now to revive the Ninth Amendment? It reads as follows. It's only about 20 words. It reads, the enumeration in the Constitution of certain rights shall not be construed to deny or disparage others retained by the people. So the answer is, yes, that right isn't in the Constitution. We were just retaining it ourselves under the Ninth Amendment. And you know, Hamilton was right about that. He said, you know, you enumerate certain rights that you're going to implicitly be saying all the other rights we have are not no longer rights because you haven't enumerated them. It was an opportunistic argument. He just didn't want a Bill of Rights, period. But there's something to that. So we have to understand that, in fact, the Bill of Rights is the first step in our protection. It's not the final word in the protection of our civil liberties. So the men who feared and loathed democracy, I mean, the things they said about it, they sounded like Cicero and his gang, yet they found it necessary to show some regard for popular sentiment, as with the direct election in the House. They ruled, but they didn't rule quite in the way they wanted to. They were powerful, but they were not omnipotent, you see. They reluctantly made democratic concessions under threat of land seizures by the poor and debtor rebellions and all that sort of such. The rich founders, they were driven not by a love of democracy, but by a fear of it. Not by a love of the people, but by a prudent desire to avoid riot and insurgency. The Constitution, then, was a product not only of class privilege, but of class struggle. A struggle, by the way, that continues right to this day. Democracy, ladies and gentlemen, democracy is a wonderful invention by the people of history to defend themselves against the greed and the abuse of wealth. That's what civil liberties was in 1787. And that's what it was from the very beginning in ancient Rome and in ancient Greece. You go back to the 6th century in ancient Greece and you find the Hoplites. The Hoplites got up. The Hoplites were the small farmers in Greece. They were, one thing you say about an army, armies through all of history have been class and caste systems. The officer class were the class of wealth and the foot soldiers and such were the commoners. And the Hoplites were small farmers, just prosperous enough to be able to afford a sword and a shield and basic armament. They were the Greek infantry, not much of an infantry in Athens, but they were something. And suddenly they got together under Cleisthenes when he was the leader, an aristocrat, with a very big aristocratic family, but with very strong democratic leanings. And they said, that's enough. we're not fighting anymore. Until you give us the vote in the assembly and we have a voice in what's war and what isn't war and what's happening and what isn't happening, until we get that voice, we're not going in. So they got the voice. Well, there it was, you see. It was a remarkable social arrangement. So what you had in Greece were literally artisans, small farmers, workers, people in Athens who sat in the assembly. You only sat for 2 days. There was a rotation. It was popular. There wasn't a representative system. It was actual people from the population. These were people who, in a lot of the other Greek cities, were slaves. I mean, Plato and Socrates loved and adored Sparta. That's what they wanted. They hated the Athenian democracy. They said, why should a shoemaker have a say about the state? A shoemaker should have the last word about making shoes, not about the state. He doesn't know anything about the state, and so forth and so on. And they loved Sparta. In Sparta, those people were slaves. They were helots, they were called. So there's that breakthrough. And the same thing happened with the Roman Republic. They overthrew the Etruscan kings, and they never wanted another king. For years, anyway, they fought. And the issues they fought over, the issues that concerned them were land holdings, the possibility of land reform, that they farmers could get back their lands from the big latifundio owners. Latifundios is what they were called. It's a Latin word which comes down to us through the Spanish, through Latin America, but it's a Latin word. Run by slaves, you know, they fought against that. They fought for debt relief. They fought for rent control in Rome itself. Amazing issues, and they fought to get relief from taxes. What I'm saying here is that the engine that leads to an expansion of political rights often is economic justice. The fight for economic justice is what leads to this democratic rights. The same thing happened with the expansion of the franchise in the U.S. Am I giving you too much history? Is this dull? This history? No? Okay, good. The same thing happened with the U.S. workers in America in the 1820s and 1830s. They didn't have the vote. U.S. workers were not concerned about the vote as such. I mean, workers didn't just get up and say, I want to be able to vote. It's just some inner expression, I feel. What they wanted was enough food to feed themselves and their family. And that meant decent wages. To get decent wages, they discovered they had to organize and do collective bargaining to fight united together against the boss. But they couldn't do that because it was against the law. This organizing together were called what we call labor unions today. They called combinations. And combinations were against the law in most states. This was a violation of due process. This was you're trying to expropriate the boss's property through collusion in this way and such. So now they had to change the laws. But to change the laws, what did they need? They needed the vote. In any case, for other kinds of protections, they needed the vote also. And so there were these fights that went on all during the 1820s and 1830s, which enabled the white male workers to get the vote. So here again, in the pursuit of economic democracy, they expanded political democracy and they expanded their own civil liberties. And the expansion of political democracy becomes a tool, as imperfect and inadequate a tool it is, but it becomes a tool for protecting economic interests or winning new economic gains. You can say the same things about the women's struggle that went on for 100 years. Women needed the vote. There's a marvelous movie on that, by the way. You should see it if you ever get a chance. I think it's called Iron-Jawed Angels. That Iron-Jawed Angels, with Hilary Swank. It's a marvelous movie about the suffragist movement in the 19th century when she's asked at one point, why do you women want the vote? And there's just a close-up shot of her, no background, you know, you don't know who she's talking to and all. And she just begins to say her humanity, what she needs, the protections, this, that. It's a great movie. But women had very real, as they still do, very real, substantive economic issues, like getting a working wage, like equal pay, property rights. They almost all were divested of property rights. A woman married a husband, he became the owner of her property, her inheritance, if she had an inheritance. Education. Women in many states could not go to law school or medical school or graduate school and such. So it was more than just a matter of equality for equality's sake, as some vacuum, but for very real substantial economic rights, which are also part of the quality and meaning of life. The same goes for the civil rights movement. I won't even go into the abolitionist movement. That's so obvious. But the civil rights movement, which is often seen as a question of being able to sit anywhere you want on the bus, which is not purely just a psychological or social issue. That impacts on your material life, too, if you can't even sit in a place in the bus that you might want to, like anybody else. But it was also, even if you read the old civil rights leaders who are often looked down during the militant years of the 60s as being so conservative and such, people like White and Whitney Young and such, you read this stuff, they talked about jobs, they talked about housing, education, they talked about very real things that black people, African Americans, needed, protection from police abuse. These are all still, while gains have been made indeed, these are all still very real issues, both for African Americans and for women. Especially with women, the issue of personal safety is an issue that is really in need of more attention. I can give other examples and such, but let's go on. Let me say something about democracy here. Democracy, we see now, democracy has two components to it. There's the one we all know, which is procedural democracy, or what we call political democracy, and that's voting, the right to assembly, the right to petition the office holders, the right to run for office yourself, so forth, and elections and such. Then there's what I call substantive democracy, or others have called economic democracy. That is, the democracy also has an economic and social content. It must be measured by its outcomes and not just its ability to hold elections. I mean, this country can hold, nobody can deny we have an ability to hold elections. How reliable and honest they are, that's being called into question again. We have elections for president down to dog catcher and city commissioner, water commissioner, school board, whatever. But the question is, what's the output? What does this do for us in terms of the actual payoff, the substantive democracy? Is there some measure of economic justice that helps in the development of our lives and in the preservation of political democracy?
1: That was the first part of a one-hour lecture by Dr. Michael Parenti. After receiving his PhD in political science from Yale, Parenti has taught at colleges and universities in the United States and abroad. Parenti grew up in a conservative Catholic working-class Italian community in New York City. He's a prolific author and engaging speaker. He serves on the board of judges for Project Censored and is the author of 22 books, among them Democracy for the Few, Super Patriotism, History as Mystery, and most recently, God and His Demons. Come back when TUC Radio returns, when Parenti names the movers and shakers for and against the expansion of democracy. 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Time of useful consciousness is the time between the beginning of oxygen deficiency and the loss of consciousness, the brief moment in which a pilot may save the plane. My name is Maria Gelarden. Thank you for listening. Give us a call.

stuff. 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

0: towards our building. 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
1: Yeah. D1, D1.
0: Things are getting just a little tense here.
2: Vamos!

And once you find out Jesus ain't white, do you still won't be a Christian? We come from a place where the pastors use scriptures out the Bible to make slaves obey their masters. And we trying to turn this chapter, but we can't ignore this data. White cop kill a black man, no jail time, seem like black lives don't matter.

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We come from a place where the pastors use scriptures out the Bible to make slaves obey their masters. Now we trying to turn this chapter. We can't ignore this data. White man kill a black man, no jail time. 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

No peace, no justice, no peace, no justice, no peace, no justice, no peace, no justice, no peace, no justice, no peace, no justice, no peace, no justice, no peace, no justice, no peace, no justice, no peace, no justice, no peace, no justice, no peace, no justice, no peace, no justice, no peace, no justice, no peace, no justice, no peace, no justice, no peace, no justice, no peace, no justice, no peace, no justice, no peace, no justice, no peace, no justice, no peace, no justice, no peace, no justice, no peace, no justice, no peace, no justice, no peace, no justice, no peace, no justice, no peace, no justice, no peace, no justice, no peace, no justice, no peace, no justice, no peace, no justice, no peace, no justice, no peace, no justice, no peace, no justice, no peace, no justice, no 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

0: I'm Dr. Anthony Lizerwitz, and this is Climate Connections.
1: For Will Brownback, owner of Spiral Path Farm in Pennsylvania, growing healthy food starts with growing healthy soil. On his 300-acre organic farm, he adds compost to his fields, and he grows cover crops that he later tills into the soil, where they add nutrients as they decompose. All this organic material helps create rich, loose soil, which benefits his farm in multiple ways. It can soak up more water, so it can reduce flooding and erosion during heavy storms, which are growing more common as the climate warms.
2: Soil with a small amount of organic matter may only be like your kitchen sponge, whereas a soil with more organic matter might be like a sponge you use to wash your car.
1: And the soil does not dry out as fast during dry spells, which are also growing more common in Pennsylvania. What's more, nutrient-rich soil can help plants grow stronger and increase yields. And research shows it can even enhance the flavor and texture of crops.
2: That's what makes a tomato go from, it's a tomato, to, wow, now that's a tomato.
1: So by building healthier soil, he can adapt to changing growing conditions and produce delicious, abundant harvests.
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3: The Public News Service to a newscast, May the 27th, 2026. I'm Mike Clifford. We head first to South Carolina, where the state Senate adjourned Tuesday without taking up a new congressional map that aimed to eliminate the state's only majority black district. The New York Times notes by refusing to act, lawmakers defied pressure from President Trump and national conservatives to wade into the country's redistricting wars before the November elections. Meantime, higher gas and diesel prices in Iowa are creating a chain of unaffordability. The state's small business owners must pay more for vendors to transport products to their stores. That cost is getting passed down now to consumers.
4: TNK Health and Nutrition co-owner Rashonda Young says a dramatic spike in gas prices has forced the company to pass the increase in the cost of her products, like nutritional supplements, nuts, and seeds, to her customers in Waterloo.
5: They have to make some tough choices, but there's some we'll try and help them out if we can. But at the same time, if we want to be able to keep our doors open to the masses, we have to make the decision to increase the prices as well.
4: The U.S. Department of Labor reports the Consumer Price Index, which measures the overall cost of living, has risen nearly 4% compared to the same period last year. Iowa farmers and large-scale ag producers are also navigating tariffs imposed by the Trump administration that have made machinery and other crop production tools more expensive. I'm Mark Moran.
3: Gas prices are averaging about $4.30 a gallon across Iowa, up from $2.90 a year ago. Original reporting for the story by Jonah Balekas with the American Independent. Next, your zip code could determine how long you live in Texas and around the country. According to research from the Episcopal Health Foundation, people who live in neighborhoods without grocery stores, safe parks, and access to preventive and emergency health care suffer from more health issues than people who do.
6: The information is illustrated in a new video that compares the lives of two families that live just miles apart. The foundation's Brian Sasser says your community impacts your health as much as regular doctor's visits, diet, and exercise.
7: Food deserts is a perfect example of opportunities and resources that are close by that make healthier choices easier. What we have to realize is that if we live in an area that has a grocery store right by, those are things that some people that living 2 miles away may not have.
6: He says access to adequate care can increase your life expectancy by 20 years. The lack of sufficient services in certain areas leads to chronic stress and increased cases of diabetes, heart disease, asthma, and high blood pressure. I'm Frieda Ross reporting.
3: The World Health Organization categorizes diabetes as an epidemic, and approximately 3 million people in Texas are diagnosed with the illness. This is Public News Service. Massachusetts has long been a top state for rooftop solar power, and researchers say growing food beneath those solar panels will bring added benefits as urban populations grow.
8: Rooftop agrivoltaics is an advancing practice that aims to boost local food supplies and better insulate buildings, reducing their overall energy costs. Jennifer Busolo, Associate Professor of Horticulture at Colorado State University, says these added green spaces even lower city temperatures, which can run 10 degrees hotter than in rural areas.
9: If we can target those roofs that can handle the weight and are an eyesore otherwise, to me, that's the place to start.
8: She says solar panels protect rooftop gardens from excessive sun and wind, while moisture from the plants helps cool the panels, increasing their efficiency. Early research shows warm season crops do especially well, with reports of cucumbers growing as big as baseball bats. This story is based on original reporting by Matt Simon with Grist. I'm Catherine Carley.
3: And the future of oyster harvesting in Louisiana may be through farms where mollusks are grown in cages as wild populations decline across the bayou.
10: Jason Petrie harvests oysters and is a member of the United Houma Nation. He watched his grandfather do this work for many years. But wild oyster populations have faced difficult times in recent decades. After the BP oil spill in 2010, many oysters who require salt water drowned, and Petrie's grandfather couldn't harvest them. When the two returned, the waterways, which Petrie's grandfather knew in depth, looked entirely different as the state also grappled with coastal erosion.
11: Noticed him scratch his head, and he's like looking out the window, and then he walks to the outside the boat, he looks out that window, and then like the look of confusion because, you know, like landmarks he had known were completely gone.
10: Petrie eventually worked as a nurse for a time in California, and he overheard colleagues discussing oyster farming. This story was produced with original reporting from Boyce Upholt with the Food and Environment Reporting Network. I'm Simone Perez.
3: Finally, groups fighting for clean waterways are revolted by the EPA's decision to roll back 6 Biden-era rules on PFAS, otherwise known as forever chemicals.
12: The feds want to reissue narrower rules in Michigan and elsewhere on 4 substances, arguing the rulemaking process was legally flawed. They would also give companies and water agencies 2 extra years to comply with rules on 2 other chemicals. Maria Doa with the Environmental Defense Fund calls that move outrageous.
13: The federal government should be protecting us rather than supporting the economic interests who are profiting by this. And the federal government should not be putting profits ahead of our health.
12: I'm Mark Richardson.
3: This is Mike Clifford for Public News Service, member and listener supported. 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

And that is Pass the Peas from the JBs, a single that came out in 1972, and they were best known, of course, for backing up the legendary James Brown. This is an instrumental song, as many of theirs were, but this is definitely one of their signature funky cuts. My name is Julian Taylor. You are listening to The Jukebox. Thank you for tuning in to the show.

They've got a brand new full-length album. It's out on Six Shooter Records. It came out on May 8th. It is called All I Want Is All of It. And they recorded some of that at Jimmy Boskill's place, which is up near Prince Edward County, a little further east, actually. And the song that we're going to play is called I Want the Milk. A really amazing song. It's a little absurd in places, but it's a lot of fun. Like so many others out there, I am heartbroken, shattered, and in utter disbelief at the loss of Chris Dirksen, who recently lost her life in a car accident in northern Alberta. Really sad news after attending her father's funeral. So, yeah. May she rest in power and rest peacefully. They were one of the most friendliest people that I'd ever met. Every time I ran into Chris and her wife, I always had a wonderful time. Actually, the last time I saw them was at Hugh's room, and we were watching Nadidio perform, and then went off and hung out for a little bit. So condolences to everyone who loved Chris, and to her family, to her community, and to the music community across Canada and the world at large. What a severe and untimely death and a tragic loss. So we're honoring Chris today on this broadcast with their song Top Shelf. Here is the late great Chris Dirksen on the jukebox.

0: The jukebox is broadcast on stolen and unsurrendered land in the traditional territory of many First Nations across Turtle Island. We must realize the significance of recognizing and paying respect to the first people who resided in the territory that we are currently sitting on.
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song that never gets old. That is War by Edwin Starr from the album Involved. Released June 10th, 1970. Edwin was from Nashville, Tennessee, and that song is written by Norman Whitfield, Barrett Strong, the Motown combination that wrote so many of the songs that came out of that amazing factory. This week's featured artist is Kaylee Watts, and we're going to play a song called Talk to Giants. It's the title track from her album that was released in June of 2025. She's a Cree singer-songwriter who grew up on the riverbanks and the mountain ranges and the forest that encompasses the Bella Coola, British Columbia Valley. Her music is a blend of folk and roots and draws heavily from the pace and beauty of her home. Here is Kaylee Watts, our featured artist of the week on the jukebox with Talk to Giants.

There is so much great music coming out these days. That is Slow Leaves from Winnipeg, the project from Grant Davidson, who is known for folk and psychedelic rock and is a great finger guitar player. And that was Over It. And before that, new music from Abigail LaPelle, who was recently in New York City doing some shows down there. That is from her brand new album. It's the title track called Shadow Child. And now it's for one of my all-time favorites. It's been recorded by so many different people. Midnight Train to Georgia, written by Jim Weatherly and Gladys Knight. It is by Gladys Knight and the Pips, of course. And it is one of those songs that I can vividly remember my mom dancing to and playing to and singing to with her sisters. That song won the Grammy Award back in 1974 for Best R&B Vocal Performance by a Duo or a Group. And boy, oh boy, did it deserve it. Here it is on the jukebox.

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I don't know if you can tell, but I was on a total Motown kick recently. That is Brenda Holloway with You've Made Me So Very Happy, a song recorded back in 1967 in California. And guess who else recorded it? Blood, Sweat, and Tears. They also made it really, really popular later on in 1969. We got some older music from Devin Gilfillian. The Good Life, released in 2020 during the pandemic. It's an R&B single by this Nashville-based singer-songwriter who does have a lot of influences in his music as well. So country, folk, rock and roll, all sorts of things. And this is an upbeat track about peace, unity, and empathy. That's coming up. Some new music on the way from Nigerian-American singer-songwriter and producer, born in Arizona, and Nashville-based Joy Aladukun, a song called Zombie. She's had some incredible career highlights. She's played with Noah Kahan, Brandi Carlile, and Maren Morris, just to name a few. That song's coming up. It's a brand new standalone single. We also have Forgive Yourself from the late Kelly Fraser. She passed away a few years back. She was from the North, and her big song was Sedna. It was nominated for a Juno Award and for Best Contemporary Indigenous Artist or Group of the Year. And sadly, that same year, in December, around Christmas time, she took her own life. We send her family love, prayers, and condolences always, and also gratitude for the life of Kelly Fraser and all that she left us. Now we're going to play something from Samaya. She's from Six Nations of the Grand River. I've played with her once or twice, and I remember the first time was in St. Catharines. It was just around the opening of the pandemic. Lovely, lovely singer-songwriter and artist. Here is Dead to Me on the Jukebox. Thank you.

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0: This is 99.5 WBDYLP, a project of the Bundy Museum of History and Art in Binghamton, New York. On Sunday, May 31st, the Bundy Museum presents Karaoke Night live in the Annex Theater. The Annex is located behind the historic Harlow Bundy House at 129 Main Street. 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Once again, that is Karaoke Night, Sunday, May 31st at the Bundy Museum.
1: Julian Taylor's Jukebox. It's so cool.

a certified disco classic gold record. That is Sister Sledge and We Are Family from 1979. Yep, disco was right in its groove at that particular time. And that song went number one on the U.S. Billboard R&B charts and number two on the pop charts. And of course, it's one of those songs that keeps on going, like Come and Get Your Love by Redbone. Each decade, it seems to breathe new life into the song with remixes, soundtracks, you name it. It never goes away, and I'm okay with that. Still a lot of great music coming up on the show. Something from Hayley Wallace, who's an indigenous pop soul artist from British Columbia. And they are joined by a wonderful R&B trap soul artist by the name of Kiva MH. They're going to do a song here on the show called Deadly. Robin Sisick is also on the show. Met Robin a long time ago, actually, now, at the an Indigenous Incubator session, which happened at Coalition Music. That's where I also met Blue Moon Marquee before they took off. And Robin is from Wild Rose Country. She's got a song called Won't Make It. And this is a song that she released about a year ago. Also on the show, we've got Seva Seva from the Malka family. This is from Paris, France. They formed in 1988 and have become part of funk French royalty. This is brand new stuff from 2025. I hope you dig that. But first, let's get to something that's even way funkier in my, well, I can't say that. But this is just my personal opinion because I love Tower of Power. And Jordan John, actually, Prakash John's son, Prakash was a bass player, and his son is a singer and guitar player, is now the lead singer of Tower of Power. He's from Toronto. And he's on tour with them, killing it, having a great time and leading the band. This is What Is Hip, Tower of Power from Oakland. And 1973, this song came out, and it still is fresh today. Here it is on the jukebox.

That's a song penned by Paul Williams, and it's one of my favorite, actually. I remember it from being just a child. It's The Muppets and the Rainbow Connection, sung by Kermit the Frog, and I love it. It's from the original motion picture soundtrack, which came out in 1979 and was part of my upbringing, of course, and so many others as well. And now it's for something that's completely different, okay? We're going to go with Metallica from the Black Album and play Enter Sandman, a song that really put them on the map. And after that, another band that is crushing it with rock guitars and bass and drums, Rush from Moving Pictures. Tom Sawyer is on deck after that. So without further ado, here's Metallica, followed by Rush.

From Nova Scotia, from Halifax, I Got a Feeling, a song by Winter Sleep, a Canadian band that formed in 2001 and has had some really amazing hits on rock radio here in Canada. A great band that comprises of Paul Murphy, Tim Deaton, Lowell Campbell, and Nicholas Verhende producing the tracks. Lowell also plays for Billy Talent, so he's really good at drumming. I've seen him play, and it was wild. Julian Taylor here. You're listening to The Jukebox now from a group called Stiff Gins. This is from Sydney, Australia, and this is a really cool song. It's called Yan Duel. It appears on the Wind and Water album that came out in 2011, produced by Gadigal Music. Here it is on The Jukebox.

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From the album Into the Blue Again, released in 2006, it's an album that I was introduced to by a good friend of mine who was an intern at first and then ended up working for me when I had my indie label Bent Penny Records. His name was Mark Mazzoni. I hadn't seen him in years and recently ran into him outside of the Raptors game. We were with our families enjoying the game, and turns out he's a real estate agent in Woodbridge now. So congratulations, Mark. Miss you, and it was so great to run into you. Thanks for introducing me to The Light by the Leaf album, or the album Leaf, rather. So that's what you just heard. Hope you enjoyed it. We also have Corinne Bailey-Ray on the show from 2010 and the album The Sea. Are You Here? Corinne is from Leeds, which is in England, if you haven't heard. And this is a song that really stands out. It's from her second studio album, and I love it. I hope you love it, too. That's On the Way. Alessa P is on the show from The Ballad of the Runaway Girl and Wolves Don't Live by the Rules. This is the first introduction I had to Alessa P. It's a song by Joe Grass. She's since gone on and won a Juno Award. And now she's going to be on tour with Alison Russell when she comes to town on the East Coast here of Canada. And it is a pleasure to reintroduce to you our featured artist of the week, the extremely talented Kaylee Watts. And here she is on the show with a song called East Wind.

0: the Public News Service Daily Newscast, May 27, 2026. I'm Mike Clifford. We head first to South Carolina, where the state Senate adjourned Tuesday without taking up a new congressional map that aimed to eliminate the state's only majority black district. The New York Times notes by refusing to act, lawmakers defied pressure from President Trump and national conservatives to wade into the country's redistricting wars before the November elections. Meantime, higher gas and diesel prices in Iowa are creating a chain of unaffordability. The state's small business owners must pay more for vendors to transport products to their stores. That cost is getting passed down now to consumers.
1: TNK Health and Nutrition co-owner Rashonda Young says a dramatic spike in gas prices has forced the company to pass the increase in the cost of her products, like nutritional supplements, nuts, and seeds, to her customers in Waterloo.
2: They have to make some tough choices, but there's some we'll try and help them out if we can. But at the same time, if we want to be able to keep our doors open to the masses, we have to make the decision to increase the prices as well.
1: The U.S. Department of Labor reports the Consumer Price Index, which measures the overall cost of living, has risen nearly 4% compared to the same period last year. Iowa farmers and large-scale ag producers are also navigating tariffs imposed by the Trump administration that have made machinery and other crop production tools more expensive. I'm Mark Moran.
0: Gas prices are averaging about $4.30 a gallon across Iowa, up from $2.90 a year ago. Original reporting for the story by Jonah Balekas with the American Independent. Next, your zip code could determine how long you live in Texas and around the country. According to research from the Episcopal Health Foundation, people who live in neighborhoods without grocery stores, safe parks, and access to preventive and emergency health care suffer from more health issues than people who do.
3: The information is illustrated in a new video that compares the lives of two families that live just miles apart. The foundation's Brian Sasser says your community impacts your health as much as regular doctor's visits, diet, and exercise.
4: Food deserts is a perfect example of opportunities and resources that are close by that make healthier choices easier. What we have to realize is that if we live in an area that has a grocery store right by, those are things that some people that living 2 miles away may not have.
3: He says access to adequate care can increase your life expectancy by 20 years. The lack of sufficient services in certain areas leads to chronic stress and increased cases of diabetes, heart disease, asthma, and high blood pressure. I'm Frieda Ross reporting.
0: The World Health Organization categorizes diabetes as an epidemic, and approximately 3 million people in Texas are diagnosed with the illness. This is Public News Service. Massachusetts has long been a top state for rooftop solar power, and researchers say growing food beneath those solar panels will bring added benefits as urban populations grow.
5: Rooftop agrivoltaics is an advancing practice that aims to boost local food supplies and better insulate buildings, reducing their overall energy costs. Jennifer Busolo, associate professor of horticulture at Colorado State University, says these added green spaces even lower city temperatures, which can run 10 degrees hotter than in rural areas.
6: If we can target those roofs that can handle the weight and are an eyesore otherwise, to me, that's the place to start.
5: She says solar panels protect rooftop gardens from excessive sun and wind, while moisture from the plants helps cool the panels, increasing their efficiency. Early research shows warm season crops do especially well, with reports of cucumbers growing as big as baseball bats. This story is based on original reporting by Matt Simon with Grist. I'm Catherine Carley.
0: And the future of oyster harvesting in Louisiana may be through farms where mollusks are grown in cages as wild populations decline across the bayou.
7: Jason Petrie harvests oysters and is a member of the United Houma Nation. He watched his grandfather do this work for many years. But wild oyster populations have faced difficult times in recent decades. After the BP oil spill in 2010, many oysters who require salt water drowned, and Petrie's grandfather couldn't harvest them. When the two returned, the waterways, which Petrie's grandfather knew in depth, looked entirely different as the state also grappled with coastal erosion.
8: Noticed him scratch his head, and he's like looking out the window, and then he walks to the outside the boat, he looks out that window, and then like the look of confusion because, you know, like landmarks he had known were completely gone.
7: Petrie eventually worked as a nurse for a time in California, and he overheard colleagues discussing oyster farming. This story was produced with original reporting from Boyce Uphold with the Food and Environment Reporting Network. I'm Simone Perez.
0: Finally, groups fighting for clean waterways are revolted by the EPA's decision to roll back 6 binera rules on PFAS, otherwise known as forever chemicals.
9: The feds want to reissue narrower rules in Michigan and elsewhere on 4 substances, arguing the rulemaking process was legally flawed. They would also give companies and water agencies 2 extra years to comply with rules on 2 other chemicals. Maria Doa with the Environmental Defense Fund calls that move outrageous.
10: The federal government should be protecting us rather than supporting the economic interests who are profiting by this. And the federal government should not be putting profit ahead of our health.
9: I'm Mark Richardson.
0: This is Mike Clifford for Public News Service, member and listener supported. 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
12: This is Julian Taylor's Jukebox.

form, it blows me away. So I hope you enjoy that. That's coming up. Katie St. Germain is on the show, and a song from just recently. She's from Niverville, Manitoba. And Katie is a country singer-songwriter, folk, rock, and a little bit of soul. And it's really nice to see her doing so well in the world. We're going to play Salt in the Wound from Katie St. Germain. Nia Archives is on the show with Boys in Blue. This is brand new music from Bradford, England. And this is a song that really showcases this incredible producer, DJ, singer, songwriter, whose roots are in jungle, breakbeat, and emotional rave energy songwriting. That is coming up. But before that, let's hear Again and Again. This is by the Bel Air Lip Balms, a band from Victoria, Australia. And this is a track that is from their second studio record. They're on Third Man Records, which is obviously Jack White's label out of Nashville. I hope you dig this. It's really fun. Here's the Bel Air Lip Balms with Again and Again on the Jukebox.

Julian Taylor here, and you're listening to The Jukebox. That is X-Zari with a song called Don't Look Down. She's a queer alt-pop singer who was originally from Toronto and is a mental health advocate who is now based in Los Angeles. I've played a couple of shows with her, and it was fun, actually. We did the wedding gig the first time I ever took a tour bus anywhere. I think we all. It was the first time any of us did. It was really fun. They paid us enough to get a tour bus, which was great because we had a dressing room, which doesn't usually happen when you're doing those kinds of gigs. Well, we've got music coming up from Labrie Siffre, and this is called It Must Be Love. This is from 1971. This artist just released brand new music, but I keep going back to their back catalog and just getting floored by it. I'm floored by the new record too, and we've played it on the show, and we will continue to play this wonderful, groundbreaking artist. Speaking of other artists that are groundbreaking and doing wonderful things, we're going to play I'm Not Afraid by Adrian Sutherland. He's a good friend. He's from Attawapiskat, which is way up north here in Ontario. First time I ever met him, we were playing at the Horseshoe Tavern, and it was with Midnight Shine, his group that I believe still makes music once in a while. If you haven't heard their cover of Neil Young's Heart of Gold, it's a must listen. But I'm not playing that right now. I'm making you go find that after you hear this song. It's called I'm Not Afraid. Here's Adrian Sutherland on the Jukebox.

That's Crystal Shawanda from her Juno Award-winning album, Midnight Blues. She won the Juno for Best Blues Artist of the Year. That's a song called Evil. And before that, Big Fish, Lancelot Knight. Haven't seen Lancelot in a little while. And that's a standalone single that just came out. Last time I saw Lancelot was actually at Mariposa last year. And I'm hoping that I do run into both of them during the festival season here in Canada, because they are out there touring. Go check them both out on socials and make sure you see them live. Now it is time for a wonderful, cool blues artist who I've been a fan of for a very long time. It's from Hudsonville, Mississippi. Hudson's my dad's name, so there's something in common there. This is Junior Kimbrough with a tune called Meet Me in the City, right here on the Jukebox.

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Man, I love the Beastie Boys. They never get old. That's Pass the Mic from Check Your Head, released in 1992. In fact, one of the Beastie Boys just released a brand new track. It's the first time that any of them have put something out since Adam passed away. Now for some music from all over the world. We are going to play something from Yukon, and it's Diet and the Love Soldiers with Give Me a Reason. This Yukon-based indigenous singer-songwriter is an incredible artist and has an incredible band, which I got to see them all perform at the Indigenous Music Summit, which happened here in Toronto. They came a long way to make it happen. And just before that, we're going to hear something from Zinfadelphia. They are a 1960s retro-inspired mod fashionable group with, you know, Amy Winehouse and Olivia Dean comparisons. So that's not too bad, right? They're from Pennsylvania, Philadelphia to be exact. And here they are with the song Love Language on the jukebox.

0: That's the song Slip Away from Clarence Carter, who just passed away on May 14th at the age of 90. Clarence Carter was one of those artists who certainly helped put Fame Studios and the Muscle Shoals, Alabama scene on the map. Slip Away is a song that's been covered by so many people, and it was released in 1968 on Atlantic Records, becoming his biggest breakthrough hit. Rest in peace, Clarence Carter, and thank you for the music. I am your host, Julian Taylor. I hope that you've enjoyed the show. We've got one more song to play for you here on episode 221, which is an amazing feat, I think. So I'd like to thank my incredible JTJ team for helping me put this show together each and every week, to our station partners who help it get to your eardrums, and to our sponsors who help keep the show going. Thank you all for listening. If you have any requests, please let us know. Julian Taylor's Jukebox on social media, and we will honor those requests. Here's our last song of the show. This is called We Get By by the legendary Mavis Staples, joined by Ben Harper, who's equally as sort of legendary, or maybe will be in due time. He's just a youngster compared to Mavis. We all are. So here it is. Without further ado, We Get By these wonderful, incredible artists. Until next time, ciao bananas, and remember, it's nice to be nice.
1: We get by on love and faith.

0: This is 99.5 WBDYLP, a project of the Bundy Museum of History and Art in Binghamton. 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Once again, that is Freaky's Dance Party, Saturday, May 30th at the Bundy Museum.
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Buenos dias. ¿Cómo está? Okay, still. I'm gonna rock that. It's gonna get a little softer now. So we're gonna start this one off with The Proclaimers, Semisonic, Matchbox 20, Phil Collins, Marilyn Martin, and Vanessa Carlton versus Fleetwood Mac, Tom Petty, REO Speedwagon, Whitesnake, Journey, and Gary White. Okay, the Proclaimers are going to start off with I'm Gonna Be 500 Miles. Semisonic's going to follow up with Closing Time. Matchbox 20 is going to follow them with Unwell, and then If You're Gone. Vanessa Carlton is going to follow with 1,000 Miles. Then Phil Collins and Marilyn Martin will do Separate Lives. Okay, now Fleetwood Mac is going to counter it with Gypsy, followed by Dreams. Tom Petty is going to jump in with Free Falling. REO Speedwagon is going to help him out with Can't Fight This Feeling. Whitesnake is going to jump in with Here I Go Again. And Journey, Faithfully. And then Gary Wright is going to close it with Dreamweaver. Okay, calling your local radio station. Say who won the battle. Say which groups were the best. And please use the request line.

This show was mixed, edited, and produced by King Studio, a.k.a. El Sonor y la Sonora Rey. Soon, uno.

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0: bits, makes its presence felt. 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
1: The Money Song by Dick Walters. This is Democracy Now!, democracynow.org. I'm Amy Goodman. We end today's show with a new book that looks at how the in-your-face power of the ultra-rich in the Trump administration isn't just a flaw of our current political moment, but a foundational feature of our democratic system. As the world moves towards an ever deeper state of wealth inequality, the power of oligarchs is greater than ever. Northwestern University political scientist Jeffrey Winters argues democracy's failure to address wealth inequality is by design. His new book is called The Blind Spot: How Oligarchs Dominate Our Democracies. And he's just published an article in Mother Jones headlined, "Tax Me If You Can, Oligarchs Are Robbing America Blind and the IRS Is Powerful to Stop Them, Is Powerless to Stop Them," in which Winters writes, quote, "How did America's oligarchs grow so willing to openly rub their wealth power in our faces? Well, a big part of it has to do with their success in neutering perhaps the greatest threat to their dominance, the ability of the government to tax them and to hold those who cheat accountable." For more, we go to Chicago, where we're joined by Northwestern University professor Jeffrey Winters. Thanks so much for being with us. Lay out the thesis of both this piece in Mother Jones and your book, The Blind Spot.
2: Well, it starts with something of a puzzle, which is the United States clearly is a country that has become more democratic over its history, far more inclusive, and yet the country has also become more unequal. And that sort of doesn't make sense. In fact, not only have we become more unequal, but liberal democracies around the world are now among the most unequal societies ever to have existed in human history. And this is a head scratcher for us, because if just the oligarchs or just the most powerful people in a dictatorship are completely in charge, we would expect that wealth would become more and more concentrated and the people down below would get very, very little. But in a democracy where there's power sharing, we would expect that that inequality would be kept in check. In fact, the opposite is happening. And so that's sort of the starting point of the book. To try to disentangle, to try to look at the historical story of how it is that oligarchy, which is about wealth power, is combined and fused with democracy, which we should think of as participation power. Both of them are operating in our system simultaneously.
1: Talk about what it means. I mean, when we see at President Trump's inauguration, the tech bros behind him, the billionaire supporters, not always supporters, but because he was becoming president, that brotherhood. Explain what it means when there is little regulation and how the IRS fits into all of this.
2: Sorry, the sound has gone out. The question, the most of it that I heard is about the tech bros. And I think what we need to understand about the household names now that all of us are aware of, these very, very powerful and wealthy people, is that they are the most visible part of the oligarchs in our system today. But we also need to understand that they are just part of a much broader and deeper structural phenomenon. So these individuals are, because of their visibility, it's actually making the American population very aware of oligarchic power. We have to understand that 20 years ago, these were not the names that everyone knew, and 20 years from now, the names are going to be different. So we personalize it, but we also need to understand it in a much deeper structural and historical way.
1: You talk about how right now there is a wider gap between the rich and poor than was even during European feudalism or in Imperial Rome's slave society. Talk about the significance of this, Professor Winters.
2: Well, all of us are pretty aware that if we think back to Imperial Rome, we don't view it as an equal society. It certainly wasn't democratic. And if you take the gap between the wealthiest Roman senators and the average person in Imperial Rome, who was either a slave or a small farmer, the ratio of their wealth was about 16,000 to 1. If we fast forward, if we fast forward to today in the United States and we take the average person in the Forbes 400 compared to the median person in the United States, that has exploded to 140,000 to 1. And so we are just dramatically, dramatically more unequal. Our wealth is far more concentrated in fewer hands than ever before. And that, if it were under authoritarianism, might not be an issue. But what we are seeing is that it's actually in a democracy that this is happening. And I don't argue in the book against the idea that the United States is a democracy. I argue that it is very much a democracy. We have the right to vote. We have freedoms to speak. It is consent of the governed in so many ways. All of those things were very important to the framers to put in place. But the framers also, because there was an oligarchic democratic crisis at the time of the Constitutional Convention, they wanted to make sure that there were safeguards built into the system that would defend those with very concentrated wealth, the oligarchs of the day. And so that's how we get a system which is both democratic and oligarchic at the same time. Something which, by the way, never existed before in human history. We've always had a wealth pyramid, but it was always in the past sustained by force, fear, awe, intimidation of all kinds. What we have today is what I call participatory inequality. We have incredible inequality, but we participate in it.
1: How does AI exacerbate the wealth gap and the power gap, Professor Winters?
2: Well, AI is something that is evolving so rapidly, and so few of us really understand where it's going and how it's going to play out. But one thing is clear. This apparently transformational technology is in the hands and being controlled by very, very few people. And they are determined that it is going to be a profit-oriented endeavor. The competition is high. We are seeing concentration of capital in AI on an extraordinary level. And it is also, by many people's estimation, possibly going to unemploy people on an incredibly large scale. So if you put the concentration of wealth in the hands of a few corporations and the people who control them on the one hand, and what may be employment devastation going on in society on the other, if it plays out that way, it's a formula for extreme inequality, and I would say potentially destabilizing to society.
1: We just have a minute to go. You say we are 50 years into a period of exploding inequality in the United States and globally, clearly tearing the fabric of society. Where do you find hope? What can remedy this?
2: I think the hope is that there are policies that can be put in place already. But I'll just mention quickly something called the Corporate Transparency Act, which most people don't know about. It was passed in 2021 as part of the Defense Authorization Bill. And what it basically said was that all corporations, we would know the beneficial ownership of corporations. There would be a registry, because you can set up a corporation in Delaware, Wyoming, and elsewhere, which is completely secret. And those kinds of entities are very important for oligarchs to evade taxes, to move their money around the world in very secret ways. That got passed. It turns out in March 2025, the Treasury Department essentially gutted it by making 99.9% of all corporations exempt from it. Those battles are incredibly important. They're doable. People have to be aware and pay attention to these fundamental kinds of struggles. That's just the beginning. There are many, many more things, and I try to lay them out in the book.
1: And the book is
2: a set of ideas about what to do about oligarchy.
1: The book is called The Blind Spot, How Oligarchs Dominate Our Democracies. Jeff Winters is professor of political science at Northwestern University. That does it for our show. I'll be at the IFC tonight at 6 o'clock for the showing of Steal a Story, Please, about Democracy Now! With director Tia Carls, Tia Lesson, and Chani Nicholas, tomorrow in Great Barrington, Friday in Tucson, Saturday in Phoenix, and then next weekend in Tampa as well as in Miami, and then on to Vermont. You can check our website at democracynow.org. I'm Amy Goodman. Thank you so much for joining us.
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5: This is Open to Debate. I'm John Donvan, delighted to be on stage in New York at the headquarters of the Council on Foreign Relations, our continuing partner in a series of debates that examine the implications of decisions being made at the highest levels of government and power. One such set of decisions making a lot of news right now is the burgeoning pattern of the U.S. government taking stock of private American companies, buying stock into those companies. It's all over the headlines. We're seeing it covered by the Wall Street Journal, Bloomberg, The Economist, Foreign Affairs, and many more. Companies that are being bought include the chipmaker Intel, an array of mining enterprises. Now, this is not the first time, of course, that the government has bought pieces of private business. It has happened in wartime. It happened during the financial crisis, where Uncle Sam ended up with stock in banks and General Motors and Chrysler and the insurance giant AIG. But those were always in response to an emergency. And by design, they were temporary. Now, it's more about national security and competition with China and technological supremacy, a contest that is built around microchips and rare earth minerals. So that's different this time. Also different is the sense that this is not temporary, that the U.S. government may be in the chip business and in the mining business indefinitely. So what about this? What do we need to be aware of about these moves that perhaps is not so obvious until we hear the pros and the cons argued out? That's what we intend to discover with the debaters on this stage, who will hash it out around this precise question: government as shareholder, proactive competitive strategy or last resort? Let's begin by meeting our debaters. First, I want to welcome Bob Posen. Bob, you are the former president at Fidelity Investments. You are currently at MIT Sloan School of Management and the Brookings Institution. You also worked with George W. Bush, Mitt Romney. You are at the SEC. You wrote a book called Extreme Productivity. Bob, I want to welcome you to Open to Debate. And my question for you with your book, Extreme Productivity, why does productivity need to be extreme?
6: Well, it's a wordplay on extreme sports. And my editor thought the title would appeal to readers who are modestly productive and wanted to become much more productive.
5: Did it all work out?
6: We sold a lot of copies, and all it's right. Now translated into 12 languages, so something good happened.
5: Congratulations to you for that. Your partner I want to welcome is Yishang Huang, who also is at MIT Sloan. Yishang, you taught at Harvard. You are a consultant at the World Bank. You have written 12 books. That's a lot of books. And you've also debated with us before about the tech Cold War with China. I remember that debate well, but I'm curious, will you be using anything you learned from that debate in your arguments today?
7: Yeah, one thing I think is the size of the action is no guarantee for the results of the action.
5: Okay, preview of the argument you're going to make. Thanks very much for that thought. And on the other side of the debate, I want to welcome Laura Taylor Kalle. Laura, you are the first Assistant Secretary of Defense of Industrial Base Policy. You've also worked at the Department of Commerce. You've worked at the World Bank. You have your own advisory firm. You're a senior fellow here at CFR. Welcome to the program. You began your State Department career as a diplomat in India and the Ivory Coast and Afghanistan. Which was the most challenging?
8: I think I will say that Cote d'Ivoire was probably the most challenging, in part because they were going through a very tough democratic transition, and seeing a country dealing with the fragility of its institutions really up close really brought to mind how challenging it can be to maintain a democracy.
5: Interesting and powerful lessons. Last, I want to welcome Richard Falkenrath. I want to welcome back Richard Falkenrath because this is your fourth debate with us. You're a four-timer.
9: Yep.
5: That's a lot of debates. You have worked in counterterrorism and the world's largest hedge fund. You advised George W. Bush on Homeland Security. You're now a senior fellow at CFR. You're teaching a new course at Johns Hopkins about the American presidency. Just curious, which president do you feel is the most underrated?
9: I think James Polk. He came into office, he said, I have four things I'm going to do, and he did them. He said, I'm going to serve one term, and then he left.
5: And that all worked out.
9: He died very quickly after, but other than that, he was a pretty good one.
5: This would be a great trivia contest. All right, thank you everybody for being here. I want to point out to people who are listening and watching that our live audience here at the Council on Foreign Relations is playing a critical role tonight. We have asked for their opinion on this topic. We've asked them to vote to tell us where they stand on the question, and we're going to ask them again after the debate, and we will get those results in real time and see which side has changed the most minds tonight. So that makes this a competition, a friendly one, but it also means we have some rules. No personal attacks. Stay on topic. Listen to what the other side is actually saying. The debaters here are here to show that we can disagree with each other in good faith. So let's do that, and let's get started. We're going to go to our opening statements, and first up, making an opening statement on the question that's up before us. Government, a shareholder, proactive, competitive strategy, or last resort? Laura Taylor Kalle is arguing proactive, competitive strategy. Laura, the floor is yours.
8: Thank you, and welcome tonight. This debate is about more than just economics. It is about whether the United States will act with urgency to protect its security, its supply chains, and its future. Yes, the government has tools. We have loans, we have grants, we have purchase commitments, but sometimes these tools are just a bit too timid for the challenges that are ahead of us. When a critical industry needs hundreds of millions of dollars to survive and scale, taxpayers should not be expected to write the check and then surrender all influence over the outcome. In national security, waiting for government becomes the last resort, being the last resort is really not prudent. In fact, it is failure delayed. By the time strategic weakness becomes a crisis, the cost is higher, the options are fewer, and our adversaries have moved far ahead. So I understand the instinctive objection that we have to the government being the shareholder and company. America believes in markets. We believe private capital is usually smarter, faster, and more efficient than government. And most of the time, that's true. But national security is not most of the time. Markets do not automatically invest in resilience. Markets do not automatically protect strategic capacity, and markets do not automatically move at the speed of geopolitical competition. When the return is uncertain, the timeline is long, and the stakes are national, the market can hesitate precisely when the country cannot. So let's take a look at rare earth processing. China did not build dominance in that sector by accident, and it's not a niche issue. Rare earths are inside all of our advanced weapon systems, in medical technologies, and the devices that

0: deserves accountability, visibility, and a real seat at the table. Loans help, grants help, advanced purchase commitments help, but sometimes they're not enough to build the market, to anchor production, and keep a vital capability alive. But equity can do that. It allows government to move earlier, act more decisively, and stay engaged long enough to make sure that the investment actually pays off. So let me be clear. This is not about giving the government a blank check. It's not an argument of favoritism or opacity or permanent government control. The real question here is, when a strategic industry is too important to lose, will we act early or only after the damage is done? In defense of national security, government cannot always afford to be the lender of last resort. Sometimes it just has to be early, and it needs to be organized. Thank you.
1: Thank you. Our next speaker is going to be Bob Posen. Bob is taking the opposite side, saying that government as shareholder should be a last resort. Bob, the floor is yours.
2: Thank you. So my position is that the government should be a shareholder only as a last resort. In 2008, for example, the government had to take some shares in big banks in order to avoid an economic collapse. But that's not the situation now. The government is buying company shares in an attempt to pick winners. The Trump administration has made at least 10 equity investments without an economic plan, without an exit strategy, without transparent procedures. In my view, this is discretionary state capitalism, which is bad for the economy and worse for our democracy. Government bureaucrats do not have the skills necessary to pick economic winners. For example, the government made a big investment in a company that claimed to have a new approach to energy storage. Within 3 years, that company went bankrupt. And it's especially difficult for the company to pick economic winners in industries with fast-changing technologies. Who in this room can predict with confidence the winners in the race for self-driving cars or AI bots? Moreover, the process of government investing is highly problematic. The president of Intel met with Donald Trump, and Donald Trump demanded that the government get 10% of Intel shares. A few days later, he personally bought millions of dollars of Intel bonds. Now CEOs are reportedly afraid to meet with the president. What will be the next target of equity investment? Will it be software, hardware, biotech? And will the government insist on having a veto over company decisions as it did in the U.S. Steel transaction? My opponent invokes the term national security to justify equity ownership by the government. But national security has become a meaningless term. National security is the premise for the new tariffs on baby strollers and golf carts. Why? Because they contain aluminum and a little steel. Under that crazy logic, the president could deem any industry to be a national security threat.
1: Bob, I'm sorry, your time is up.
2: Okay.
1: Thank you very much. All right, we're going to continue after this break. I'm John Donvan. This is Open to Debate.

0: Welcome back to Open to Debate. I'm John Donvan. Let's get back to our conversation. Our next speaker is swinging back to the side, arguing for proactive competitive strategy in terms of government shareholders, Richard Falkenrath. Richard, the floor is yours.
1: Thank you, John. This is a complicated topic. This is not a topic that's easy to distill to a simple conceptual presence, and it's easily distracted by what the Trump administration is doing. So if this were a referendum on the sensibility of the Trump administration's economic policies, we'll just throw in a towel right now. Like, that's not what this is about, right? What this is about...

0: I mean, this is a higher level proposition about the use of equity, which is an instrument of economic policy, proactively rather than reactively at the very end in a crisis. It's happened under many administrations. And yes, the current president is using it. There's 15 or 16 deals underway without a clear legislative framework. And there's undoubtedly lots of problems in that. That's not what we're here to defend. We're here to ask a sort of different question, which is, given what the United States is up against these days and the challenges we face with AI and space and chips and all these other things, do we really want to leave this instrument off the table as an instrument? I mean, think equity, first of all, you hold shares for different reasons, right? There's an economic reason. Most of you have a 401k. It has stocks. You hold that because you're getting an economic return for it. That's not what we're talking about here. There's another reason you hold shares. It's for governance rights. If you're in private equity or venture capital, you hold shares as a means to get access to the inside information going on in a company and to influence its decisions before they are made. So then I ask you, how many of you are completely comfortable that the public right now has enough foreknowledge of what the most important companies in the world are doing with their products and the decisions, and that the public, through its elected officials, has an ability to influence those decisions in a way that makes sense for the national interest? And now, if you're comfortable with that, if you say, yeah, we're good, we know enough, and we'll just take whatever decision they make in their boardroom without telling anyone who's been elected, if you're good with that, then you're not really in this debate. You've already made up your mind. It's unnecessary. You're not in favor of economic intervention on these things. But if you are thinking, well, maybe, yeah, no, I'm not entirely comfortable with what Palantir is doing, or SpaceX is going to do when it's the largest IPO of all time, or what Anthropic is going to do, and that I'm not entirely comfortable with that, then ask, okay, what instruments are at our disposal to do that? And I'll tell you, they're not very good. They're not fit to purpose. Regulation in these cases will not work. It comes after the decision's already been made and the product's been deployed and it's litigated forever. Antitrust will not work. We do not want to break these companies up for that. Tax incentives and loans are just moving it at the margins. These are companies with multi-trillion dollar capitalizations. And so you have to say, by process of elimination, what instruments work? And by getting an equity stake in a company, you actually have the ability to get an inside track on what's really happening there and, in principle, influence it. And the best example that we have is the steel company, where there's a golden chair that permits U.S. Steel to continue operating, but it's not the only example. So that's what I think is the essential conceptual premise of this, is do you think we have enough influence over these vast companies? And if so, are you open to using this as one of your one piece of your economic toolkit?
1: And rounding out the opening round, I want to welcome to the stage Yisheng Huang, who is arguing on the side of last resort. The floor is yours.
2: Responding to China doesn't mean that we have to copy China. During the Cold War, we didn't copy central planning from USSR. During the height of competition with Japan, we didn't copy the Keiretsu organization of firms in Japan. And a accurate knowledge of China is necessary for us to do it right, to answer this question right. You may be surprised to learn that the most competitive firms in China, such as DeepSeek, BYD, Alibaba, are not state-owned. And in fact, there are massive state-owned failures in that country. One example is that the Chinese government created a search engine. And embarrassingly for that search engine today, it has a lower market share than Google, which is banned in China. State ownership is just unbelievably inefficient. We shouldn't confuse the size of the Chinese economy, the infrastructure, the highways, with efficiency. If you want to triple the cost of capital to produce one unit of GDP, you copy China. If you want to create technologies that don't translate into productivity, you also want to copy China. But I would argue these are not the results we desire. Worldwide, the evidence is super clear. Government ownership leads to more failures than successes. And this is a sobering reality that we need to pay attention to in order to not to repeat the mistakes. If a government in a democratic society makes wrong investment and ownership decisions, it damages the credibility and the legitimacy of the government. I believe that kind of damage has far more severe consequences on our political system, on our government system, because it undermines the credibility and the legitimacy of our government to do other things that are absolutely necessary for the government to do. Unlike China, we have very high standards for accountability and the standards, and if the credibility is damaged, and this entire economy builds on credibility rather than on command and control by the government. Government has and is needed to provide many valuable and important functions, such as mitigating against risks, regulation, social protection, and supporting basic research and providing basic public goods. But owning and running enterprises is not the best capability on the part of the government, and we should leave that to the private sector. Let me end by saying I'm not a libertarian, and I'm not opposed to government doing anything in the economy, but we should do it as a last resort. Thank you.
1: Thank you very much. All right, that concludes our opening round. And now we move into a round of more free-flowing conversation discussion where the debaters can question one another, challenge one another. We've heard a side that's arguing for government ownership as a strategic move, that this is really about national security, that markets are just not good or incentivized, good at or incentivized to deliver security. They also make the case that share ownership gives the taxpayer, gives the government an insight into what these companies are doing. So there's a little bit of a sense of distrust of the companies, the tech companies themselves. On the other side, examples were cited of companies that have been state-controlled in China and have been done very, very poorly. In general, that the government doesn't have a very good track record with bureaucrats trying to pick winners. I want to go first to Laura, your opponent making the case that going down this way would lose credibility, the United States would lose credibility. Can you respond to that argument that Hashang just made?
3: I think it's important to realize that it's not that the United States is completely isolated in this area. A recent World Bank report even showed us that use of government minority stakes in companies is actually far more prevalent around the world than we previously thought. Government has been taking a strong role in business, particularly in the defense sector, since the beginning. This actually goes back to Alexander Hamilton and the report of manufacturers. So the idea that we just don't do this, and that even for national security is just false. And that we
1: let me take that very point, sure. Very sharply argued points to the other side.
4: Well, the government has been involved with companies in different sorts of ways. It's regulated them, it's subsidized them, it's given them tax credits, it's brought enforcement actions against them. There actually hasn't been a huge amount of government share investments in companies historically in the United States. This is a new phase. And let me say this. I think our opponents misunderstand what are the rights of a shareholder. Think about this. The index funds hold over 30% of most publicly traded companies. Do they have access to inside information? Do they have access to companies' secrets? The answer is no. On the other hand, the government has lots of ways of getting information early other than share ownership. It can demand reports. It can meet with executives. It can serve subpoenas. So it doesn't need share ownership.
0: You know, when you define the purpose of this the way I did, you would never say the government should get common stock. There would be no VC industry if it weren't possible for founders and equity investors to get access to the inner workings of those companies. A golden share is exactly this. And there's lots of...
1: Describe golden share for people.
0: A golden share, it's a term of phrase. It's a governance share that essentially can trump others on particular issues. And so the only reason now that U.S. Steel is still, you know, capitalized the way it is because the U.S. government now has a golden share in U.S. Steel, which is otherwise owned by Nippon Steel. And so there are many different ways to do this. I will readily acknowledge it would be far better if we had a legislative framework that governed this so it was clear rules of the road. But there's plenty of different share classes that can accomplish this that aren't just common stock.
4: The golden share gives the government an incredibly intrusive role in the company. It can overturn any decision of the company. The government used its golden share already to stop a plant closing. The golden share is exactly what people worry about when they talk about government ownership. Well,
0: there's a lot more people who worry about Elon Musk having sole control over some of the most strategically important companies in the world. Sole control, being unfireable in the terms of his new IPO. But yes, there are problems with the government being intrusively involved in corporate decision-making. It might not do layoffs. It might not do lots of other things. There's some problems. But the test is not what is the perfect solution. It is what is a better solution than the status quo.
1: Laura, your opponents are also making the case that it's a bad economic and financial situation, that the government is not as good as the market at picking winners.
3: I don't think that this is a question about the government picking a winner. I think that this is a question of the government helping to shape the market in a way that benefits the national defense and national security in particular sectors. I think in the case of that we're talking about now, where the government is proposing to take shares, is really also about the fact that we're looking at larger sums of money. We're talking about companies getting $400, $500 million, $1 billion in concessional loans or grants from the government, and there really needs to be a sense of accountability for it. I think the issues that the other side raised about how the government acts, the bureaucrats, these can all be dealt with in terms of creating a real set of guardrails and having institutions in place to govern this. Right now, we're acting like it's the Wild Wild West.
2: I think it's very important to be precise. The debate in front of us is about the shareholding role of the government. It is not about a general role of the government. Government has been involved with the companies in terms of regulation, in terms of information disclosure, early grants and subsidies, but taking ownership share of companies, that is a substantially different step. That has many, many complex implications down the road that we should be very careful
1: about. So take us through one implication that down the road we would need to be careful about.
2: Well, so government, for better or worse, is a much more complex entity as compared with a company. So Richard mentioned venture capital, and venture capital has a very straightforward objective function. We may criticize their objective function, but they are going in for profits and profits alone. Government, by its very nature, cannot focus just on one objective function. They have to take care of many, many other things. Once you have multiple metrics, you kind of dilute the corporate nature and the managerial nature of the company.
0: But I'd say that thing that the government has a broader set of interests than a VC firm is a feature, not a bug. It's actually a good thing. We need someone in these rooms affecting these companies because they are so impactful on American society and American national security. And we need some mechanism that to influence and shape that isn't just regulating them after the fact or trying to break them up in an antitrust case that never works or taxing them or whatever. Our claim is not this is a perfect instrument that should be used on all companies all the time. It is for select strategic industries, as Laura explained. And what we're mostly saying is there should not be an ideological refusal to consider it proactively.
1: So right now, Richard, would you like to see the U.S. take a share in Starlink, Elon Musk's satellite?
0: I do think there are extensive public interest in Starlink, SpaceX, the AI companies, extensive. And I do think that we have to ask ourselves seriously, what are our tools for influencing them long term?
4: SpaceX is a government contractor. Almost all of its revenue comes from the government as a contractor. The government can impose any conditions it wants, including all information rights, much more extensive than a shareholder. So buying 10% of SpaceX doesn't give you any more rights for information than you would have as a government contractor, because you have total control over the contract.
0: You don't have total control. You look at what RTX, I mean, like RTX is only exists because of government contracts, former Raytheon, and they're doing share buybacks. Like, the government doesn't want them to do share buybacks. So SpaceX, it is true, it is mostly from the government. They would have a hard time operating their business without government. But there are other companies that do not. Anthropic doesn't get any revenue from the U.S. government.
3: I'd also like to redirect this, because I think it's easy to get focused on some of these big companies and big names. And really, the issue that I'm arguing and that we're trying to really resolve is there are certain industries and areas that are so important for national defense and national security, they cross different lines. So, again, I brought up the rare earths example. If we had been able to, say, 15 years ago, use equity authority to help, you know, spur the market and using larger infusions of cash, we probably wouldn't be in the same place that we're in right now in terms of our vulnerabilities with respect to rare earths. So it's not just about some of these big companies in SpaceX and Anthropic.
4: 15 years ago, we could have subsidized rare earth companies. We could have given them tax credits. We could have given them loans. We could have reduced environmental regulation so they would have an incentive to do that. We didn't do any of that. So it's not that we didn't have share ownership 15 years ago. We didn't use any of the tools. And since we didn't use any of the tools, we have a problem now.
3: That's what we're saying, is that equity should be part of the set of tools and in that toolkit that the government has to be able to intervene.
2: 15 years ago, 20 years ago, there was no intention for this country to keep the rare earth industry in America. It was considered incredibly dirty, incredibly environmentally damaging. We were overjoyed 15 years ago that industry migrated to other countries. And so I think that's a totally different debate.
0: It's really, I think the essence of the rare earth point is not a historical one, like why this happened. It's going forward. How do we have patient capital to recurate an industry which we need strategically that the market will not produce on its own? Full stop. And when that's a hard strategic problem, it would be foolish to leave equity off the table as you try to solve that problem.
1: Laura, one argument that your opponents did not put in front of you, but I know it's part of this conversation, would be the moral hazard, conflict of interest.
3: And yeah.
1: If the government both owns and regulates an industry, that sounds like the beginning of a problem.
3: I think that there's a conflict of interest is even beyond that. So you have, you know, a particular problem where questions about transparency, about political influence, about whether or not family members are benefiting from it. Look, these are all institutional problems and issues that really Congress should be willing to step forward and create the set of guardrails that are necessary, and that the American public should be demanding it as well. In order for this to work and it's ideal, Congress needs to do its job.
1: All right, let's wrap up the discussion portion of the debate right there. We're going to take a quick break, and after that, we're taking audience questions. I'm John Donvan. This is Open to Debate.

0: Welcome back. I'm John Donvan. This is Open to Debate. I'm here with Laura Taylor Kalle, Richard Falkenrath, Bob Posen, and Yashang Huang. Bob, you said in your opening that national security has become meaningless.
1: Correct.
0: But as you hear them making their argument, do you think they're talking about a range of issues that are meaningless?
1: Well, I think there are things that are national security. The problem is we have allowed the government and many governments to do it, not just Republicans, to redefine national security. So it's so elastic and so vague that we're letting the government do anything.
0: So your argument is that if a trend towards government ownership in Jerry's could go way beyond the realm that they're talking about.
1: Right. And I do
0: want to mention,
1: yes, correct. Once the government anoints some company through share ownership as the national champion or the leader, other companies don't want to get into that line of business. They're afraid. They can't raise capital. And so it's the impact by the government moat on competition.
2: We're certainly not arguing there are no drawbacks. I mean, like, it's well known that government intervention in the economy is problematic, often creates deadweight loss, not the best way to get total factor productivity, like all that stuff. Right. We're just saying it's not the only consideration, and that we should not, for ideological reasons, essentially, refuse to consider this instrument when we're trying to solve hard strategic problems.
0: Both sides are saying there are trade-offs in this choice that's being made here today. And where you differ is where it balances out.
3: I think Richard is right that we shouldn't just use one criterion to frame the discussion. National security is important, and the government should defend the national security. The question is whether or not the national security automatically implies government ownership as the best option to defend the country's national security.
4: We're not arguing.
3: One of the biggest threats to our national security is social media. So foreign influences using social media to interfere with the election to create fake news, does that imply that the government should take ownership of the social media? So I think we should have some discipline on the boundary conditions with which that we use to judge the government's action, rather than just throwing out a general, broad argument to support anything that you advocate.
0: I don't think I've heard your opponent say that this is the solution. Am I correct that your position is a little bit more nuanced than that?
2: Yeah. No, by the way, I agree with Bob's point that national security as a general excuse for lots of broad economic policies has been overused. We're talking about minority stakes with special rights.
0: Okay, I'd like to go to some questions. If you could stand up, the person with the mic will find you.
5: How do you assess the efficiency and effectiveness of government intervention elsewhere, in Europe in particular?
6: In places where there's weak institutions, for instance, the Treasury Department or the line ministries are the ones that are making the deals, that's where you see the most inefficiencies. In places where you have independent agencies that are in charge of this, that's where it actually works better.
1: I think the evidence is clear. Look at the European telecom companies. They were owned by the government for years, and they've been highly inefficient, very low levels of innovation. Compare that to the telecoms companies in the U.S. It's not even a close call. And second of all, let's look at Hungary. Let's look at Venezuela. Let's look at lots of places where they don't have good guardrails. The reality is when the government has ownership, it's very vulnerable to political manipulation and cronyism. Yes, we can provide guardrails, but it's not easy.
6: I don't disagree with that, but I also think what you're talking about are places where the government has almost total ownership or majority ownership. You're talking about specific sectors where there are real implications for national defense and the government having minority stakes in it.
7: Philip Ellison, what about the question of governance? What about with things like Social Security and Medicare going bust? What if those entities were in fact the beneficiaries of any ownership of public companies?
3: So when we say proactive, one implication is that the government should act early, should invest early.
0: That's what you're saying, right?
3: Let's look at the track record of early investors. I don't think a government should do that. Government should not play Russian roulette, because the money with the government is supposed to go to the people who can least afford the security, should go to the education, should go to the provision of the public goods. You don't want to play with that kind of high variance when the public interests are involved.
1: If you wanted to have government investment that helped Social Security, which I was very involved with, you would have the government invest in a broad-based, diversified index fund. You wouldn't have the government into venture capital.
6: I think that it's important to note that for the purposes of a government having minority stakes in companies, I don't think this should be about the financial gain or financial return. The money should eventually go back into the treasury. But I think that, the argument that the government shouldn't take any bets at all is one that just doesn't actually make sense in terms of what we already do. We have a whole innovation ecosystem that relies on grants from Small Business Administration, from DARPA, from ARPA-E. These are small bets that the government is making in terms of grants or loans into these companies without the expectation of any financial return.
4: I'm John Weber.
7: So using the rare earth example, it sounds like the proponents argue that the government should be an investor of last resort, effectively investing in adversely selecting investments and that won't make money. By doing that, it sounds like you're advocating just making bad bets. Is that the case?
2: No, you definitely don't win a debate by just making arguments that are wrong. The rare thing is interesting. It's a very specific case. It's something that the economy and national security industry really needs that we don't currently have. And the policy question there is, what is the shortest distance between two points? What is the ability to get from where we are today, which is problematic, to a point in the future where we have a degree of independence on these supplies? And I think it is the case that the Trump administration is making lots of equity investments in mining companies for this. We think that's reasonable that they'd be doing that. I think our main point is that we should not, for ideological reasons, leave it off the toolkit. We should think about this as an option and as one mechanism to have a say in the corporate decision making, maybe in this case, in fact, to win a favor, to identify the winner, say this is going to succeed one way or another.
1: Yeah, we're not taking it off the table. We're saying it should be a last resort.
2: Right, but that would not be today.
1: We're not downplaying it for ideological reasons. We're downplaying it because the practical problems involved, the risk-taking involved, the vulnerability to cronyism, it's got all sorts of problems. This isn't an ideological position. This is a practical position.
2: I think when you think of it is practical, also practically, what is the shortest way to get out of the predicament we're in today with rare earths? And I think it would just be, there is a problem with cronyism, sure. It would be foolish to say that we're not going to think about equity just because we've read a bunch of books and studies and gone to class in economic departments that showed us about all the downturns of the downside effects of that.
8: My name is Krissa. The rare earth situation is interesting because arguably we're using equity as a last resort in that situation. We're in a very dire situation and we have no way out. So are there other industries where the government has or should take equity stakes that are not rare earths, that are not a last resort, where it's either been effective or
9: I think Richard addressed SpaceX and the AI companies.
8: But we don't have equity stakes in those.
2: We're not defending the Trump administration. And we're talking about a policy instrument and whether it should be in the toolkit for practitioners of public policy.
10: I actually want to reiterate this gentleman's question. You still haven't given any hard evidence of, as Zach Wise, reporter at Eurasia Group, I should say, of an example of a company or the government that has bought a stake in a company that it didn't previously own and had some success. That doesn't mean monetary success, but it's been beneficial for national security. So if you have any hard examples, I'm willing to adhere to your argument.
2: There aren't a ton. I think it turns a bit on what do you mean by effectiveness? Like, what's your criteria for success?
11: National security.
2: Okay, so uranium enrichment, USEC. It had been owned by the government until it was privatized. We wouldn't have nuclear energy if it weren't for the government ownership of that industry.
9: Come in with a fantastic final question.
12: Hi, Michelle Newlab. What is the optimal institutional design for government as a shareholder?
6: So optimal institutional design, a independent agency that's at arm's length, not controlled by the White House. The head of the agency would be appointed by a board, not by political leadership. There would be a set of legal framework that included ground rules around transparency and accountability. I think our legislative branch would need to have an accountable committee right now. So, for instance, when I was in the Defense Department, I interacted with 4 or 5 different committees, banking committee, financial services committee, armed services committees, commerce committee, intelligence committees, the appropriators. That kind of muddled framework really leaves opportunities for things to get lost. And I think you're starting to see that in this current environment.
9: Just a comment from the other side to finish this round. Your opponent listed some guardrails. What do you think?
3: I think what Laura just described is a perfect system that it is difficult to imagine. I mean, talking about being realistic, right? So we're trying to deal with a national security issue. We need to act quickly. And yet the other side argues that we need to create this incredibly perfect system before we can do this correctly. So just on that ground, I just don't think this is really a realistic policy instrument.
9: So that's a wrap on our question and answer section. I want to thank everybody for their questions. They were great. Now we move on to our final round. Our opponents each have 90 seconds to make one more time the case for the side that they are arguing on. Laura, you are up first. The floor is yours to make the case that government as shareholder is a proactive competitive strategy.
6: Absolutely. Thank you. Our opponents are saying that it's too complicated for the government to be able to do this, that we don't have anything in place that's even possible. The truth is that we've already have institutions that are in place that we could, all we need to do is elevate them and do a little bit better with them. So for instance, using the Defense Production Act in a way that is more targeted and that also includes equity and some of the institutions around it. At the heart of this debate really is a simple question. When markets move too slowly to protect the nation, should the government have the ability to act? And we've already said that it's okay for the government to have loans, it's okay for the government to have grants, it's okay for the government to have purchase commitments and all these other solutions. And what we're saying is equity should be another piece of that toolkit for the government to act when markets are moving too slowly. Thank you.
9: Thank you very much. Bob Posen, the floor is yours for your closing statement, please.
1: Thank you. So I think we all agree that if the private market is moving too slowly, the government ought to come in and move them more quickly. The question that we're saying is, should the government take share ownership to do that? And we misunderstand that being a minority shareholder gives you access to inside information. It doesn't. On the other hand, the government has lots of tools at its disposal to get more information, and especially for a government contractor like SpaceX. So there's no need for government ownership in order to get that information. There's no need for government ownership in order to incentivize that company to go into the area. On the other hand, think about all the negatives that flow from government ownership. Other companies are dissuaded from going into the area. There is a lot of potential for cronyism. Donald Trump Jr. backed an investment fund which bought shares at a company called Vulcan. 3 months later, Vulcan got huge funding from the Department of Defense and the Department of Commerce. Was that on the economic merits, or was that because of a political connection? We'll never know. That's the problem when the government is making these big investments. So I submit that government ownership should be a last resort. Not for ideological reasons, but for practical reasons, that we can do these things without government ownership in most cases, and we can avoid the lots of negatives that are associated with government ownership.
9: Thank you.
1: Thank you.
9: Richard Falkenrath.
2: So the thing about these debates is there's no clear one right answer. And the truth is you hear great arguments all around on both sides of it. And I must say that our opponents, I think, actually made superb points. And I agree with, it's maybe surprising, I agree with most of the points they've made about the drawbacks and limitations, the risk of cronyism, the deadweight loss of these sort of things. I'm very worried about it. I'm very worried about it. I don't necessarily agree with where they end up. And to me, it turns on the difference between being proactive and reactive in policy design. And I'm in favor of proactivity in policy design. I think by definition, if you're at the last resort, you've already screwed up. There's a problem that brewed and brewed and brewed and got to you, and you have to break glass and take emergency measures to deal with it, which is very expensive and problematic. And I'd like to get upstream of that and be open-minded and creative about the different instruments available to government as it tries to achieve the common good in one way or another, with full knowledge of the downsides of all the different instruments and the risks of how they can be applied. And I do think a lot of that knowledge actually has come up here. Like there's a lot of problems that can come with government ownership, but it also creates some capabilities that the other policy instruments we have don't necessarily give us to the same degree. And so it's really in that spirit that I'd urge you to think about this proposition and say, when you come to the table and you're working through a problem, should you just come in and say, you know what, I can't even talk about policy of equity because I had this point of view and all this history and these things we've studied in the past? Or should you come in and say, no, let's think open-mindedly and creatively about the different tools and the different things we could do that might work in this 21st century economy we have. Thank you very much.
9: Thank you, Richard. And rounding out our closing round, Yisheng Huang.
4: Yeah, so Laura already identified one reason that the government should be the last resort. She said that if we see that the market is moving too slowly, then the government should act. That logic already implies that the government should not be the proactive actor, it should be a last resort actor. So she, I think, believes in what we are trying to argue. Government is incredibly complex and multidimensional, and I have a healthy respect that the government should be complex and should be multidimensional. I don't want a government that does one thing and one thing only, such as profits or another thing. The last thing I want to say is that a lot of the problems that I have heard from our opponents are actually created by the problems of our political system. The oversized role of the money in our politics, the oversized role of the incredibly rich people in controlling the government contracts and controlling government regulations. I think that argument says, that diagnosis of our political system is all the more reason why we should not give an additional role to the government, which is the ownership role by the government in private enterprises, something that this government has not really done, has not really practiced on large scale. So I don't have the confidence with the political system that we have that the government is going to do that job adequately and well. Thank you.
9: Thank you. That is a wrap on the argument portion of the program. And now we want to involve our audience again by asking you to vote for a second time with the question, government to shareholder, proactive competitive strategy, or last resort. The way you voted beforehand, the side for competitive strategy had 26.7% of the audience, last resort had 53.3%, and undecided were 20%. Afterwards, competitive strategy dropped a tiny bit, 26.4%, last resort went up 14.6% to 67.5%, undecided came in at 5.7%. It means that side arguing that this it should be a last resort proved more persuasive with this audience, so our congratulations to them. And I want to thank all of you for being here at Open to Debate. I want to thank the Council on Foreign Relations for partnering with us and for hosting us here in New York. And I want to thank, of course, our debaters, Bob Posen, Yisheng Huang, Laura Taylor-Kalle, and Richard Falkenroth. We'll see you next time. As a nonprofit working to combat extreme polarization through civil debate, our work is made possible by listeners like you, by the Rosenkranz Foundation, and by supporters of Open to Debate. Robert Rosenkranz is our chairman. Our CEO is Leah Matthau. Andrew Lipson is head of production. Michelle DeBrasini is head of marketing. Alexis Pangrazzi is our executive producer. The Open to Debate team also includes Katie Perry, Gabriella Mayer, Gabrielle Iannicelli, Julia Serkin, Linda Lee, and Scott Jacoby. Damon Whittemore mixed this episode. Our theme music is by Alex Clement. I'm John Donvan. We'll see you next time on Open to Debate.
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And I got the devil to my left and some sweet angel on my right.

0: Welcome to Possibly, where we take on huge problems like the future of our planet and break them down into small questions with unexpected answers. I'm Megan Hall. Whenever I go to the pharmacy, I get a stack of receipts. One with a list of the stuff I bought, another with some coupons, and I'm not sure what the other ones are for. At the grocery store, my receipt is usually more than a foot long. What do we do with all of these slips of paper? It turns out the answer isn't as simple as you might think. Jenna McGuire and Minjoon Kim from our Possibly team have more.
1: Hey, Megan.
2: Hello.
0: So why are we talking about receipts?
1: There's a lot more to them than you might think. Receipts are pretty different from other paper products, and these differences change the way they affect us and the environment.
2: In fact, most receipts actually aren't even made out of regular paper. They're printed on something called thermal paper.
1: This thermal paper doesn't use ink. Instead, it's coated in chemicals. When these chemicals are exposed to heat, they make the printed text show up.
0: Interesting. So receipts aren't made out of traditional paper. But what's the problem with that?
2: The issue lies in those chemicals that coat those receipts, especially BPA, which stands for bisphenol A.
3: And it's used there as a developer so that when the ink is developed, the ink doesn't bleed everywhere.
1: That's Joe Braun, a professor of epidemiology in the Brown University School of Public Health and the director for the Center for Climate, Environment, and Health.
2: He says coming into contact with bisphenol A can contribute to all sorts of health problems, including increased risk of obesity, diseases like type 2 diabetes, and issues with brain development.
0: That sounds pretty bad. Do we have to use BPA for our receipts? Do we have any other less toxic options?
1: Well, that's the thing. After research made it clear that BPA can have all these harmful effects, many manufacturers have switched to a different chemical that does the same thing, bisphenol S or BPS.
2: BPS has been studied way less than BPA, and the research that has been done suggests that BPS can have a lot of the same harmful impacts. So the problem hasn't really gone away.
1: They're also used in plastic products like Tupperware, windows, and even some water bottles.
2: But Joe says receipts are different from these other sources. That's because they have especially high concentrations of bisphenol, and it's really easy for them to rub off. Basically, BPS isn't bound to the paper receipts.
3: So it's very easy for it to leach off, either when people were touching it, or even when it would go, say, to a landfill and then be subjected to being getting wet and, you know, abraded against other materials.
1: So it's probably best to pick an electronic receipt and avoid using them altogether.
0: What if I can't avoid getting a receipt? Can I recycle them like regular paper?
2: In general, no. Most facilities can't even recycle thermal paper because it doesn't break down the same way typical paper products would.
1: And more importantly, putting receipts in your recycling bin can contaminate everything else in there. That could force the plant to throw out an entire load of recycling.
0: I had no idea these tiny receipts could create so many problems.
2: Yeah, we like to think of recycling as a good thing to do, but when it comes to receipts, putting them in the bin does more harm than good.
0: So what should I do with them?
1: The best thing you can do, just throw them out. Or do your best to sign up for paperless receipts, especially at places like the pharmacy.
0: Got it. Thanks, Jenna and Minjoon. That's it for today. You can find more information or ask a question about the ways your choices affect our planet at aspossibly.org. You can also subscribe to Possibly wherever you get your podcasts or follow us on social media at aspossibly. Possibly is a co-production of Brown University's Institute for Environment and Society, Ocean State Media, and WBRU.

0: I'm Dr. Anthony Lizerwitz, and this is Climate Connections. On extremely hot and humid summer days, babies and toddlers can be especially vulnerable to heat stress and dehydration. Their small, developing bodies heat up faster than adults and may struggle to stay cool. And they're also unable to speak up when they're feeling hot. So Harleen Marwa, a pediatrician at Mass General Brigham, suggests keeping a close eye on babies when it's hot.
1: Is the baby more fussy today? Are they not calming in the ways they normally do? Are they feeling clammy? Are they releasing a lot of sweat? Are they physically feeling warm despite removing layers and trying to move them into a different environment? Have their feeding patterns changed? All of those can be signs that a baby is getting tired and their body is really struggling to keep up with the temperature.
0: Parents and other caretakers should also make sure infants and toddlers stay hydrated and rest in cool, well-ventilated areas. And Marwa says never hesitate to call a doctor with any questions or concerns.
1: It can be really challenging and difficult to understand when something is an emergency. And so if you ever have a question about your baby, please do contact your pediatric health center.
0: Climate Connections is produced by the Yale Center for Environmental Communication. 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

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On this show, you'll hear solutions journalism for social justice, fueling action, not despair. I'm Sonali Kolhatkar, host and executive producer. This week, we'll examine the DNC's release of its embarrassingly unfinished and unimpressive 2024 election autopsy. My guest, India Walton of Roots Action, will share her thoughts and explain what her organization's alternative, more honest assessment found. Then we'll turn to Tom Moore, originator of an innovative idea to undermine the Citizens United ruling on unlimited corporate influence over elections. Tom will share a major and unexpected victory that just happened in Hawaii. And finally, we'll turn to Tahir Amin, co-author of a new book, Pharma Monopoly, The Battle for the Future of Medicines. He'll offer just alternatives to profit-driven pharmaceutical access. That's coming up in just a moment.

0: 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After many months of obstruction, the Democratic National Committee finally released an unfinished draft of an assessment that was meant to dissect the party's 2024 failure in winning the White House and control of Congress. Critics from all corners roundly dismissed the DNC autopsy as incomplete and a reflection of precisely why the party has failed to hold on to power in spite of upholding ideals backed by most Americans. My guest is India Walton. She's an advocate for criminal legal reform, improving access to healthcare, staffs, safe staffing, and affordable housing. She was a 2021 Democratic nominee for mayor of Buffalo, New York, and is currently a senior strategist with Roots Action and Roots Action Education Fund. Roots Action recently released its own report on the 2024 election. Welcome to the program, India.
1: Thank you for having me, Sonali. I'm happy to be here.
0: Let's first talk about the DNC's report before we compare it to what Roots Action put out. What exactly was this report? It was not finished. I understand someone named Paul Rivera authored it. Why was the DNC dragging its feet into releasing this? I mean, it just seems like a big mess all around, a reflection, as I mentioned, of the mess the Democratic Party is in.
1: I completely agree. I mean, so before the DNC released its own report, Roots Action released an autopsy. But what we said was not anything that wasn't common knowledge. So we know that the Democrats lost to Trump because there was a failure to denounce a genocide happening. There was a failure of a mainstream economic platform that prioritized working people, which is the majority of us. There was a lack of communication to young people. And in the releasing of the autopsy, like, the same things we're missing. So it's like you are making a report about why you lost, but it appears to be that you still don't even understand why that happened.
0: It's really interesting to see what was released, and the whole thing is available online for the public to look at. This is on the Democrats' website, the DNC's website. We linked to it from our page. I mean, even the title page is sort of missing. Build to Win, Build to Last, I think was supposed to be the working title of the report. And among the things that the report, or the draft version of it that was released, tried to examine was, as you mentioned, there was no mention of Gaza, but also what was really interesting to me was that there was an emphasis on the fact that, or at least this author decided that rural voters were ignored by the Democratic Party and that it did so at its own peril, and the only way to really win in the future would be to focus on rural voters. Rural voters is a euphemism for white working class conservative voters, right?
1: And, you know, I think the part that's missing here is that a lot of us on the far left, if that's what you want to call it, right, or a lot of us progressives, know that we have more in common with a white rural voter than we do with the Democratic elites, because those are the people who are, and I mean, like, the thing is, like, the Democrats are not going to win them with the same old messaging that Trump is bad and we're better, because people are suffering at the gas pumps, in the grocery stores, our utilities are going up, they're putting these data centers all over that's consuming all of the clean water and fresh air, right? So, like, it's not about the demographic as much as it is about a broad message that prioritizes people who do work, who are the people who are up at 6 a.m. and struggling still. And I think that our party has failed to produce a message that resonates with people like me and, like, you know, whatever white rural farmer or mine worker or whomever, because like I said, we have more in common than not. And I think that people are beginning to see that we are allowing race in this like cleaving of people depending on what they look like to separate us. And people are starting to wake up to the fact that we need

0: autopsy. So that's really interesting. And what do you make of the fact that they ignored all the obvious things? There should have been enough of an overlap, but there really wasn't that much.
1: I really want to give a shout out to Roots Action because, you know, I want to remind folks that Roots Action was one of the first organizations to call for Joe Biden to step aside and not run again, knowing that he could not win against Trump. We're one of the first organizations to call for a primary. So like when he finally did decide to step aside, right, like there was this sort of coronation that happened rather than allowing the voters to decide. And here we are again, where we produced our own autopsy report and then also called for the public revealing of the party's report that was woefully understated. And I think that the lesson that we get out of this is like, listen to the people who know, listen to the people who are actually like on the ground talking to people and having these conversations and in academic spaces, but also in coffee shops and grocery stores and kitchen tables. Like it's not that we have any special information that's not available to everyone. We know because we talk to people. We have conversations that exist outside of this vacuum of the Democratic Party.
0: And let's drill down on the results that Roots Action came up with. And this is also, of course, all online at democraticautopsy.org. We mentioned Gaza and the fact that there was nothing in the DNC's autopsy suggesting that Biden's unconditional support of Israel at a time when the genocide was in full force had anything to do with the party's loss. What did Roots Action find on the issue of Palestine, and what became Biden's effective surrogate, Kamala Harris?
1: When we look at the numbers and when we think about the demographic of people that are 18 to 24, 25 to, you know, mid-30s, this was a major issue for them, right? Like, we saw protests among college campuses, and I think that the thing that the Democrats decided to do was to blame progressives and blame anti-war activists and saying, well, you told people to not vote. And it's like, we didn't tell people to not vote. We told people that this was the issue. We told you that this was the issue of the day, and you chose to ignore it because you don't value these votes as much as you value your donors. And I think that's what we are seeing play out right now.
0: What about the fact that people were also incredibly upset with the Democratic Party's failure to take on the issue of affordability? Now, Joe Biden actually did push through some very progressive policies in the infrastructure bill. There was more support for working class Americans than Trump has ever, considered. But it still wasn't enough because people still didn't feel it, right, in their day-to-day spending. And maybe the Democrats didn't really talk about it because they don't like to talk about putting people over corporations necessarily.
1: Well, when you have basically lifelong employment and lifelong healthcare, it's not really your issue. And I think that a part of the problem is that we are not fully supporting the Cori Bushes of the world and the folks who are not establishment Democrats, but the folks who really like are out here every day on the ground doing the work and building lasting relationships and surviving all of the same crises that the general American public is surviving. And the affordability message, it was non-existent. It wasn't there. And I think that like when you're offering people incentives to purchase homes when they can't afford rent, like no one can save up for a down payment if I can't even pay for where I currently live. So I think that like the strategy on its face to them, right, who already have, felt okay, but to us, the voters, right,

0: right? The 99%, it fell flat. And a lot of that has to do with this consultant class and people who are really out of touch with how everyday people live. And I think that our party, and I will continue to call it our party until it's not, continues to punch left and punch down on progressives and punch down on the people who are closely connected to our communities rather than producing the results that we need. And we're getting to a point now where it's like not being Trump is not good enough. And yeah, people are staying home because what do I get out of it? Right?
1: And to be fair, India, one of the things that what you just mentioned, not being Trump is not enough. To be fair, that particular the DNC's own autopsy did identify that not being Trump isn't enough. So let's talk about moving forward. It is the end of May that you and I are speaking. Just a few months from now will be the midterm elections where a party, the party that is locked out of power often makes gains. And of course, unfortunately, the Supreme Court has taken the GOP, put its thumb on the scale by making it easy for the GOP to steal districts through gutting the Voting Rights Act. So it's looking far more grim for the Democrats to come back in the midterms and hold Trump accountable. And the party itself doesn't really seem to be taking seriously any efforts to listen to what Roots Action is saying, for example. It's, very, very close to the midterms and 2.5 years to the next presidential race. What hope is there for your party, as you were saying?
0: There's always hope. And in the background, while we are being ignored by the folks who are charged with representing us, we continue to organize. We are making sure that we can take buses of people down to the southern states to make sure that we're protecting people's rights to vote. And then in addition to that, I think that a lot of the gains that we're seeing among Democrats are coming from progressive candidates. And it would behoove the establishment Dems to acknowledge that, like, people are getting hope from folks who they have ostracized and excluded from participating in the Democratic Party. One of the things about Ken Martin is the first thing he did was box out Hogg, right? Who's an amazing fundraiser.
1: And
0: Who's
1: Ken
0: a
1: Martin is the chair of the
0: provider of.
1: DNC, and you're referring to David Hogg, who is a young Democrat, one of the survivors of the Parkland shooting in Florida.
0: Yes, a young Democrat who should be an up-and-coming leader in the party, who was a part of the DNC, who was pushed out. So I think that, like, coupled with holding back the real results of the autopsy report, which is that they failed to resonate with young people, working class people, and address the genocide in Gaza, is that also, like, you promised that you were going to create a big tent party, and you didn't. The first thing you did was close ranks.
1: So, India, give out a website for Roots Action. I think I said it before, democraticautopsy.org. Is that the best place for people to go to get the report themselves? And then what do you want people to be able to do with this report? How do you hope it's used as a tool?
0: I mean, the one thing that I think is a significant difference between the report that Roots Action put out and what the DNC put out is that their report is 192 pages long, and it takes a lot of Command F and Control Alt F or whatever it is, how you use it to find the information that you need. And I think that our report was a lot more comprehensive, easier to digest. I do think that this is a conversation that's worth continuing, that we need to think about why Democrats are not winning, but also think about what our values are, like who we are as a party, because do we want to be the other wing of the same bird, or do we want to actually take care of people? And I think that's what most voters are looking for right now. How am I going to make sure my health care is secure? How I'm going to make sure that my housing is affordable? How I'm going to make sure that the planet is not continually being destructed, and that we take care of people instead of continuously enriching the already super rich? So I think that it is worth a look, So check out the autopsy report at Roots Action. You can go to rootsaction.org. You can find links to it at progressivehub.org. You can follow us on social media. We've been posting about it pretty consistently. So, like I said, it's a conversation that I believe is worth continuing.
1: And it's so interesting because the kind of reports that the DNC tried to put out is again reflective of the disarray of the party. It's a party that loves to hire consultants, spend a lot of money on these convoluted internal, technical, wonkish type of strategizing that ends up actually not making much of a difference, and completely ignoring the simple, elegant solutions that lie right before it. And so it's
0: Exactly.
1: certainly worth looking at both reports and comparing them for a sense of where the party is and where it needs to go. India, thank you so much for joining us today. Good luck to you.
0: Thank you.
1: My guest has been India Walton, Senior Strategist with Roots Action and Roots Action Education Fund. 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

0: 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The governor of Hawaii, Josh Green, just signed into law a landmark piece of legislation that has the power to undo corporate moneyed interference in politics. The law undermines the basis of the 2010 Citizens United Supreme Court ruling that has flooded election races with seemingly limitless resources and skewed the political landscape. Currently, more than a dozen states are considering a similar approach as Hawaii. Joining me now is the person who came up with the innovative legal approach that Hawaii's law is based on. Tom Moore is Senior Fellow for Democracy Policy at the Center for American Progress in Washington, D.C. Welcome to the program, Tom.
1: Thank you, Stella. Really happy to be here.
0: So last we spoke was a few months ago, and we were examining a similar effort in Montana, which is actually where I believe things went quite far before any other state did. But Montana is in the process of collecting signatures to put it to voters directly in the November ballot. And we'll talk about Montana later, but let's focus on Hawaii. What exactly is the law that Hawaii passed, and how did it do it so soon?
1: They ran it through their legislature. It was just a regular legislative process rather than going to the voters. And they had a number of bills introduced. They picked out the best one among them, moved that forward, went through two Senate committees and two House committees and a conference committee. Each step of the way looked like it was, steps away from death. And the governor signed it very, very quickly. It was all a very, very pleasant surprise. We worked hard to testify in favor of the bill and get some good arguments out there, some good responses out, and that kind of thing. But it was not a sure thing until the very last second.
0: And for those among our audience who don't recall exactly what the basis of this approach to undermine Citizens United is, give us the brief nutshell. It doesn't actually take aim at any kind of federal policy or try to undo directly the Supreme Court ruling. It changes the definition of what a corporation is and can do, because that's set at the state level, right?
1: That's right. It's not regulation, it's redefinition. States create corporations, and they give powers to all the corporations that operate within their states. And the Supreme Court has said consistently for 200 years that is a matter of state law, that the federal courts don't have anything to do with that. And every state has a provision in there that says, hey, we can change up your powers at any time or get rid of you altogether. And every change we make applies to everybody in the state, not just new corporations. And no out-of-state corporation can exercise any power in this state that a domestic corporation can't exercise. Those three things together are the heart of this, because basically what it means is that while the Supreme Court in Citizens United said, hey, if you're a corporation that has been given the power to spend in politics, your right to do it can't be regulated. But it never said that the state had to give any corporation any power, but especially not the power to spend in politics. So what Hawaii's law did, what the Montana plan is doing in Montana and every other state that wants to pick this up, basically just says like, hey, instead of giving you all these powers to do anything a natural person can do, we're going to give you this shorter list of powers. Here, have it. And that shorter list of powers does not include the power to spend in politics. And it's that simple. It's not a regulation of what they can do. It's a redefinition of who they are. They are now defined as entities that don't have the capacity to spend.
0: And of the versions of the bill that passed in Hawaii, which version passed? Was it the best version? Was it the version you would have picked? And also, what do you make of the fact that Hawaii's Attorney General, Ann Lopez, has opposed the bill? She said that it'll be very difficult and costly to defend in court if it's challenged.
1: Yeah, well, she was concerned of the cost of defending it if they lost. She is now duty-bound to defend it to the best of her abilities. And hoping to be able to help her office with their duty as best as we can. It was a good version of the bill. The difference between going through a legislature and going through doing a voter initiative is, if you go through a legislature, it goes through all these committees, it has all these amendments, and it's going through the classic sausage machine.
0: Right, it can get watered down, basically.
1: Exactly. With a voter initiative, you write it, you get the signatures, you put it before the voters exactly how you want it, and that's what moves forward. So there were some large changes that were discussed that would have destroyed the bill, in my view. Cooler heads prevailed, and basically at the end of the day, they made a number of changes to it that made people more comfortable with voting for it, but did not change the essential nature of the bill, did not make it any harder to defend in court or any less legally strong.
0: And so now what? I believe that it is in 2027, so next year, that it goes into effect. Once it goes into effect, what happens? What's the cascade effect in Hawaii, outside Hawaii?
1: Well, the direct effect is all within Hawaii. And when this bill, when this law goes into effect, it'll be July 1st, 2027. Basically, in Hawaii politics, local, state, and federal, every dollar that's spent will be from an individual human being. It'll be disclosed, and it'll be voluntary. And that is a gigantic difference from what we have right now. One of the amendments was to delay the effective date to July 1st. And so there will be another Hawaii legislative session there. So if there are tweaks that need to be made to it, hopefully not weakening amendments to it, those can be done between now and when the bill, when the law goes into effect.
0: So there are, I mentioned, a dozen other states where this is being considered. Let's first talk about Montana. The Montana State Supreme Court had taken issue with the bill. People were gathering signatures. I wrote about this effort and spoke to a couple of volunteers you pointed me to in Truthout. And it looks like, it's probably still going full steam ahead. Is that the case? Can Montana... actually, Montana voters actually have it on their ballot this November?
1: Absolutely. I expect that they will. The Transparent Election Initiative did all the work to get it onto the ballot or to get it out for signatures. And the political committee called the Montana Plan is now working really hard to get those signatures together. They've got most of them. They have until June 19 to get all those signatures together. They have a large majority of them already certified by the Secretary of State. They're in very, very good shape. They're incredibly well organized. It is an all-volunteer effort, which hasn't been seen in Montana in decades. They're not doing any paid signature gatherers whatsoever. There's been so much enthusiasm among just ordinary Montanans that they are out there gathering hundreds of signatures. So it's a pretty cool effort. And what they're a little tickled about is Hawaii legislators cited the Montana example. They went and took the language from Montana and wrote it into their own bills in Hawaii. And if the Montana plan does get on the ballot and it's voted in this fall, their effective date is January 1st. So while Hawaii may have passed it into law first, Montana's law will go into effect first.
0: If it gets on the ballot and is passed by voters, which currently looks very likely considering the enthusiasm, and I'll certainly link to the interview you and I did specifically on Montana a few months ago for our subscribers. Let's talk about where else this policy is being considered, which other states, and Tom, is it the case that in order for Citizens United to become invalid across the country, that every state would have to pass its version of something like this?
1: Well, it does have to be a state-by-state effort. But what's interesting about this, what's kind of cool about it, is that every state, like if Montana passes this, they don't care if Wyoming never passes this. Their elections are protected from corporate and dark money from top to bottom. Their ballot issues, everything. So what's unusual about this is you don't need 25 states to have a tipping point, or you don't need, there's not a critical mass that you need to get. Every state that does this fixes its own politics. I think after there is some kind of, Supreme Court decision that either they just leave it be, or they decide that they don't want to suffer the pain of what it would take to overturn it. When that moment comes, I think it's going to start to roll in lots and lots of different legislatures. We had bills in 15 different legislatures this year, and Montana was a 16th state. Those suffered the fate that first-year bills usually do, which is they went in, everybody got a look at it, it didn't really make it all the way through and then and just kind of like kind of petered out during the legislative session. That is what we expected to happen with all the bills, and Hawaii was an incredibly pleasant surprise, and the result of a lot of work among community organizers, a bunch of different groups in Hawaii, a bunch of different very dedicated legislators, and the sponsor, Senator Carl Rhodes, was retiring at the end of this session, and there was an awful lot of respect for him and a desire not to get in the way of one of his signature efforts.
0: And given where the country is today, Tom, I'm wondering if you are willing to make the links between the impact that Citizens United has had on our political process and the fact that there is just rising inequality in the country today at the same time that corporations are just thriving. This ought to be front and center for voters who are feeling the pinch at the grocery store, that corporations have been essentially able to take over our political system in large part thanks to Citizens United. Here is one solution, even if it isn't such an obvious solution to many people, even if it's not necessarily getting front page coverage in the New York Times, right?
1: It may get front page coverage in the New York Times pretty soon. But it's a fundamental, take two steps back, it's a fundamental rethinking of what the relationship is between people and corporations. At the end of the day, corporations don't actually work for their shareholders. They work for us because we create them through our legislatures, through our laws. And if corporations are doing something in our state that we don't like, we have the power as citizens and working through our legislators to do something about that. And that's not a way that people thought about the relationship between people and corporations for a very long time. And that's what makes this approach very different, is that it is, instead of going to this whole regulatory power of the state, it is going to this defining and power-granting authority of the state over its corporations. And by exercising that, like you're actually, I mean, the people of Hawaii, the people of Montana are actually saying to all corporations, it's like, enough. Like, you have wrecked our politics. Like, stop. And we can do this because we create you. And I think it could be a very, very powerful recalibration of how people think about corporations and how they think about whether they're going to let corporations run their lives.
0: Are any of the big states, the ones that can often kick off a trend, considering doing what Hawaii has done, considering redefining its the charter for corporations? I'm thinking of California and New York, and other big states.
1: New York was actually the first state to introduce a bill. California, they also had a bill going this past session. I went out to Sacramento. You have to testify in person if you're going to testify in a California bill. Minnesota, it went actually went through a number of committees before washing out there. Ordinarily in a lot of legislatures, the best way to pass something this year is to have had it fail last year. It takes two or three times to really get something moving, and that's true for any kind of bill. A bill like this, which literally no one has seen anything like it in a century, there have not been any bills that kind of exercise this state authority in this way. It is not surprising that a lot of states wanted to kind of give it a harder look over several sessions. I mean, it is. There have been we've had outreach from folks in almost every state. Just since this past weekend, I've had two more state legislators write to me and say, like, "Hey, I'd like to do this in my state. Can you give us a hand?" So it's pretty viral. I mean, for a strategy that was just introduced publicly last September, to have it in 15 state legislatures and have a ballot initiative moving in another state is pretty good.
0: Right, and you can sort of see the snowball effect. Every time there is a victory, it gets picked up in the news, and then advocates in their states think, well, if Hawaii can do it, if Montana can do it, then why can't we as well? And it's such a simple thing to do that's quite innovative. It doesn't require an enormous, redoing or reconfiguration, right? I mean, it would
1: That's
0: is there something that you can say about sort of the cost of implementation, say in Hawaii?
1: yeah. This is what's interesting about the way It's complicated, but with corporate law, if you've got powers that you're granted and you go beyond those powers, that's you're acting ultra vires, beyond the powers. And if you're acting here, there's a bunch of consequences for that we haven't seen in a long time either. But basically, shareholders can hold individual officers and directors responsible. The charter of the corporation can be taken away by the attorney general. Acts are declared void by the state, which has all kinds of follow-on effects. They are bad consequences. They are very serious consequences that corporations don't ordinarily face, but when they take actions. So there's there's not much of a cost of implementation. And what's interesting is that it's actually not the state that does, it's not looking after this, it's not doing investigations, it's not doing anything like that. It's mostly private parties that bring it up in litigation, and a judge will decide there what the situation is. But it's not a difficult thing to put in place. And basically, you're going to have your if you're a corporation, you're going to have your in-house counsel, and you're going to have your insurers saying you need to stay a mile away from any kind of thing that looks like political spending. So there'll be all kinds of internal, perfectly practical restraints on corporations as well.
0: Give out the website for Transparent Election Initiative, Tom, where people can read the work that's being done in Montana. And also, we'll certainly link to your paper at the Center for American Progress about this effort and this approach. But what about Transparent Election Initiative?
1: Thank you. Appreciate that. It's that group is transparentelection.org, and then the
0: And they were the
1: group
0: first
1: they've kind of
0: in Montana. They were among the first in the country to take on your idea, right?
1: yes, but they want to work with everybody in every state on that.
0: Right.
1: And in some ways, like I'm Center for American Progress, and I are providing the policy and the legal support, and Transparent Election Initiative is doing the on the ground work. They're doing a ton of it in Montana right now, but they really want to work with people in other states as well. If you want to check out how the actual ballot issue in Montana is going, it's montanaplan.org. That's another good site.
0: Right.
1: Between they're excellent websites. There's a ton of information there.
0: Well, I want to thank you again, Tom, for joining us today. Good luck to you, and hope to have you back on each time another state makes a difference in this arena. Appreciate it.
1: Always a pleasure. Take care.
0: My guest has been Tom Moore. He's Senior Fellow for Democracy Policy at the Center for American Progress in Washington, D.C. And I'm Sonali Kolhatkar, host and executive producer of Rising Up with Sonali, an independently produced, subscriber-supported program nationally syndicated to radio stations, free speech TV, and podcast platforms.

0: 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The U.S.'s Council of Economic Advisors this month released a report assessing consumer prices for pharmaceuticals and concluded that Americans pay the highest drug prices in the world and that the developing world pays too little. What is missing from the report is the power of pharmaceutical corporations to set prices and reap massive profits from desperate and sick people while maintaining monopoly power. That's the subject of a new book called Pharma Monopoly, The Battle for the Future of Medicines. Its lead author, Tahir Amin, now joins me. He's a founder and CEO of the Initiative for Medicines Access and Knowledge. He's also served as advisor and consultant to international groups such as the European Patent Office, the World Health Organization, and UNITAID, and has testified before the U.S. Congress on patents and unsustainable drug prices. Welcome to the program, Tahir.
1: Thank you. Thanks for having me, Sonali.
0: So you focus in your book primarily in the beginning on the COVID-19 vaccines because it's such a great and such a recent example of the way in which the battle over drug prices played out internationally versus here in the United States and revealed, you know, how pharmaceutical companies and the politicians who defend them conspire, if you will, to keep, you know, drugs to themselves or control access. Tell us that story of what it was that the battle over access to COVID-19 vaccines revealed to you as somebody who works on making drugs sustainable.
1: Yeah, it was really one of the key drivers as to why myself and my co-author really decided to write this book after 20 years of working in what is known as the access to medicines movement. What we saw play out during COVID was this really an apartheid system, which not only just happens between medicines not reaching people in the global south, but actually also happens here in the United States and also even in Europe, in the more rich, wealthier countries, where many people cannot afford their medicines. And in the COVID example, was so many people did not even see a first shot of the vaccine. I think by some counts, 2.2 billion people by the time the pandemic was officially announced as over in May 2023. So what we saw was an example where the wealthy countries were hoarding all the technology, but also the vaccine shots, and yet they were not willing to release the technology so that others could manufacture it in the global south for themselves, so that they could actually didn't have to be dependent. And the reason being is because we have this body of rules and law, which is often referred to as a rules-based order, where basically intellectual property, which is the patents that protect these vaccines, are more important than people's lives.
0: And so they kept shifting the goalposts, as you write. They kept, and there was also this logic of, well, we're in an emergency situation now. We'll deal with the long-term issue around patents later on. But right now it's an emergency. And yet when it suited them, they were following the rules that they themselves had set. And when it suited them, they were breaking those rules, right?
1: Yeah, that's exactly it. India and South Africa were two countries that led over 100 middle-income and low-income countries to try and suspend intellectual property rights so that other countries could scale up the manufacturing. Because what we really had during COVID was a supply issue. The vaccines were potentially there, but the supply issues weren't. And that is where we were hitting bottlenecks. And what's really interesting in the story, which we don't go into too much, but it does appear in some of my other writings, is on the one hand, the Pfizers and the Modernas, who were two of the leading manufacturers for the what we call the mRNA vaccines, were essentially infringing on potentially other intellectual property rights. So they were kind of almost waiving intellectual property rights for their own need. And then those cases now are happening in court. But during the time of the pandemic, when people were pleading for those intellectual property rights to be suspended so that others can manufacture, the Pfizers, the Modernas, and the, you know, many of the Western governments actually resisted that, even though the United States government, the Biden administration at the time, said that they would waive patents during the pandemic. They didn't do more than that. It was a lot of lip service. They didn't put any political pressure on the Europeans who were kind of playing the bad cop in that scenario. Usually it's the United States. And so basically nothing happened. And by the time some agreement was made in about 2022, 23, it was meaningless. The disaster had happened, many people died, and now we're left with negotiations which are going on, supposedly for the pandemic preparedness treaty, which is being negotiated for the next pandemic. And the radical shifts that we need to see are not happening. A lot of it was, as we say in the book, by these think tanks which like to present themselves as trying to solve the world's problems, are actually holding the status quo.
0: And among those think tanks were the Gates Foundation and others that claim to be liberal and claim to be doing, working in the interest of the global south and low-income countries and communities, but were often part of the problem.
1: Absolutely, yeah. No, they will not mess with the system that actually grants the power to the pharmaceutical companies. So much of the Gates philanthropy that goes into gives the impression of making medicines affordable are really only maintaining the very systems that create the inequities that we face and the injustices that we face. That led to a lot of the vaccine apartheid that we saw. In fact, Bill Gates himself, during the pleading for the suspension of intellectual property rights, said it was nonsense, it was silly. And he later, his organization later backtracked a little bit on that. But again, it was all too late, and they were doing everything they can to make sure that more open systems, more collaborative systems, which didn't revolve around someone holding the knowledge as a property right, didn't come to the fore.
0: And I'm sure that Americans, the ones who were getting access to vaccines before the rest of the world, you wouldn't have approved of that. When given the chance, most people are empathetic. Most people want to share this kind of knowledge for the public good. And I want to shift to what's happening here in the United States because we're told that the reason that our drug prices, so setting aside the COVID vaccine, which the US made an exception during the time of the pandemic to make vaccines free, in sharp contrast to pharmaceuticals and drugs in general. Now we have been and are continuing to be in a situation where Americans are paying very, very high prices for drugs. And instead of pointing the blame at pharmaceutical companies who are setting drug prices, the Trump administration and politicians are blaming people in the global South and in Europe who pay lower prices because their governments regulate prices. Explain why that logic is empty. It doesn't work.
1: Well, in many ways, that logic is an extension of the logic that got us into this terrible situation where we have these pharma monopolies, where the power of the pharmaceutical industry over the last 50 years, be through neoliberal policies, which is what the book tracks, is why we're in this mess. And this is a natural extension now that the American public are hurting because of the rising drug prices, because of the policies that both parties, the Democratic and the Republicans, have played out in order to maintain the economic power of the United States, which was the creation of the World Trade Organization. Now that's come to bite many Americans, the pricing structures. Now they want to try and deflect the attention elsewhere. They want to say, actually, oh, it's the other countries that are freeloading, is the language. Before it was other countries were pirates for copying or trying to make their own medicines, which were supposedly copying intellectual property. And now it's these countries are freeloading. And the whole sort of thesis of that doesn't make sense because really, as you said in your introduction to this part of the conversation, the drug companies set the price. What really the Trump administration is doing in its latest attempt at window dressing of this issue is to say the Europeans need to pay higher prices, and maybe that will also include the global South countries at some point. But really, instead of actually tackling where the power really lies in the pharmaceutical industry, what I see happening with the Trump administration's plan, this most favored nation drug pricing and Trump Rx, is actually it's going to get other countries to pay higher prices under the ruse that, oh, Americans will then see lower prices. That's not going to happen. And that is where we are all going to get shafted in this process if we allow that to kind of play through. And we've already seen in the United Kingdom, which is where I'm from originally, that the UK has agreed to increase pay 25% more for the new medicines that may be coming down the line. And so they will actually end up, that could cost them up to 64 billion over the next 10 years until 2036. And one article by the International Consortium of Investigative Journalists calculated when they spoke to a health economist that could lead to almost 330,000 extra lives being lost because of the costs that have been shifted from the National Health Service in the UK to pay for these slightly higher priced drugs that the US has demanded. And the threat has been coming through tariffs, which is in many ways how many countries in the global south were pushed to implement intellectual property laws back in the 90s because of the threat that the US would use tariffs or trade pressures. So all this is a continuation of the same theme, but just in a different clothing.
0: Right now, there is a terrible situation in the Congo and in various African countries with the outbreak of Ebola that does not seem to be slowing. And so we are, very possibly going to be having to deal with this as a global community. Let's talk about what it will take for the next pandemic and in general, because it's not just pandemic drugs or vaccines, it's the day-to-day healthcare that requires access to medications at a sustainable in a sustainable way that's at stake, not just for Americans but for people around the world. What would it take to create a system and enforce a system where pharmaceutical companies aren't in it, or aren't the only ones benefiting?
1: Yeah, I think there are a number of ideas that are out there. These are not generally new ideas, but they're ideas that actually need to get more airtime. I think, first of all, when we look at what's being negotiated, for example, at the World Health Assembly at the moment, and the attempt to get a pandemic preparedness treaty, really we need to remove the obstacles of intellectual property. Now, there's been various drafts that have been going on for the last few years since the pandemic ended. And we haven't moved forward. In fact, the same obstacles that always get put up, have been put up by the pharmaceutical industry and the wealthier countries that actually often hold the intellectual property rights to these kinds of vaccines. And really, we need to be able to waive them in the most critical circumstances, which was something like the COVID pandemic. The other factor is a lot of the development that goes into these emergency vaccines is coming from public funding. Now, whether it be the United States or whether it be other countries such as the UK or Europe, but even in the global south too. I think what we need is actually more of a public manufacturing system whereby the public collaboration between different countries, whereby rather than just pooling to buy supply of vaccines, they're pooling to actually create the vaccines and also allows different countries to actually produce them by themselves. Because what we end up with is we have supply constraints, which we saw in COVID. So I think one of the key conversations that's emerging now, both even just for general drugs that we take on a day-to-day basis, is actually having public production, something that actually is a public option that we can actually get the essential medicines that we need that are not being sort of held by the private sector, and they determine the price, they determine how much supply gets out. And I
0: So,
1: think
0: you're
1: that's
0: suggesting the obvious answer, the elegant, straightforward, direct
1: yeah.
0: way, the way that is probably not going to be easy to deal with politically, just because politicians benefit so much from keeping pharmaceutical companies unregulated. They are, on the grift, on the take, just to put it bluntly. But it's the most direct way. There's no sort of innovative, hidden mechanism by which you could press a button and make it all magically work. In your book, you identify the neoliberal deregulation, the neoliberal economic model that has become the norm now in the last few decades. That model of unfettered capitalism is really incompatible with access to healthcare and medicine, right?
1: Well, it is. I mean, the statistics just show themselves. In the United States, let's just think about the United States. I mean, often we talk about these issues as the global South or countries in Africa, but no, we're looking. Let's just look at the United States. One in three Americans are having difficulty filling their prescriptions. They're either cutting tablets, skipping doses, in order to make the prescription drugs work for them, and that is a catastrophe. So something has drastically broken, and that something is the policies that have actually surfaced over the last 40, 50 years. And one of the key fundamental roots of that is what the book focuses on a lot, and what my organization focuses on is what we call the patent system and the intellectual property system, which basically allows these private actors to seize knowledge which should exist in the public domain, but they're able to privatize it through patents and other intellectual property rights. And what I fear is that's going to get worse as we enter this new frontier of artificial intelligence, AI, because what we're going to see is the next iteration of this intellectual property system, where we're going to see the privatization of what should be public knowledge, but in the hands of even fewer actors who are going to shape how we get our medicines and the sort of personalization of medicine. So what we're seeing is we're not going in the right direction at the moment. But that said, there is some hope. We've got examples in California where insulin is now being publicly produced by CalRx. It's one form of an example of how public production can work. It's not the best one, but it's a form of. We've got bills in New York at the state level that are actually trying to achieve this, and I know colleagues of mine are in conversation with Mayor Mamdani's team and his the health commissioner to try and actually get this sort of pushed up into his agenda. So there are things happening, and I know even at the Geneva level, people are starting talking about public production and public manufacturing. So there is
0: Does
1: a
0: public
1: movement.
0: production need to go hand in hand with the strict regulation of prices in every country? Because you can't just regulate in one country or one part of the world, because the companies will simply compensate themselves by raising prices elsewhere. So public production, but in the meantime, strict profit regulation and price regulation rather.
1: Absolutely, no, you need that as well, because at the end of the day, there's always going to be a private industry, and there's always going to be a need. The public production stuff is not going to just solve everyone's problems at once. It's going to take time. We're going to have to create policy space for that. So you're absolutely right. I mean, the US has, in the last few years, for the first time, actually allowed for negotiating drug prices for Medicare. Even though that's only a small slither of the population, it's a start. It's finally actually caught up with the rest of the global North countries, like in Europe. But we do need a stronger price regulation, and we do need to actually curtail the types of monopolies that we give the pharmaceutical industry. We have a patent system that's just rampantly abused, where companies can get patents, prolong their monopolies for longer, prevent competition from coming in. So there's a lot of pieces on the table that we could do. The political will has to be there. And I think we've shifted the conversations in the last 6 years, but it's not moving fast enough to give relief to American patients, but also patients around the world. So really, I think you have to do it both the federal level, but also at the state level. Get your representatives to start writing about this. Get them to be represent you in the halls of Congress. And but also don't forget the institutions like the FDA and particularly the US Patent and Trademark Office, which doesn't get enough attention in this conversation as to why they're giving this power away
0: Right.
1: so much to the pharmaceutical industry.
0: Well, I appreciate that so much. Thank you, Tahir Amin, for joining us today. Good luck with the book.
1: Thanks, Anali. Appreciate it.
0: My guest has been Tahir Amin, founder and CEO of the Initiative for Medicines Access and Knowledge, co-author with Rohit Malpani of Pharma Monopoly: The Battle for the Future of Medicines. I'm Sonali Kolhatkar, host and executive producer of Rising Up with Sonali, an independently produced subscriber-supported program nationally syndicated to radio stations, free speech TV, and podcast platforms.

0: Peace, family. 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
5: Welcome to Making Contact. I'm your guest host this week, Jessica Partnow. And this week, we are bringing you a conversation with the brilliant author and internet yeller, Ijeoma Oluo. She's going to be talking about her essay, If You Decide to Stay, You Need to Make a Choice.
6: If it's going to cost me no matter what, you know, I might as well go down swinging. And that's kind of the thing I have to remind myself. My work doesn't make me unsafe. White supremacy makes me unsafe. And just like it made Trayvon Martin unsafe, just like it killed him for simply walking down the street. And so remembering that I didn't get into this work because I was safe and I risked my safety. I got into this work because I wasn't safe. And, you know, I'm fighting for our lives. I don't know whatever choice I have. I don't know how to not do this.
5: Ijeoma Oluo is a New York Times bestselling author. She wrote So You Want to Talk About Race. She also wrote Mediocre, The Dangerous Legacy of White Male America. And her most recent book is called Be a Revolution, How Everyday People Are Fighting Oppression and Changing the World, and How You Can Too. She has also written for The New York Times, The Washington Post, The Guardian, Esquire, Elle. She's been on The Daily Show, NPR, the BBC. Basically, she is one of the most important thinkers writing about race and justice today. This conversation with Ijeoma Oluo comes to us from the podcast In the Meanwhile. It is a podcast that I work on when I'm not here at Making Contact. So I'm maybe a little bit biased towards it, but I think it's a wonderful show. It is funny and it's inviting and it's informative. They get incredible guests like Ijeoma Oluo. The hosts are Marcus Harrison Green, who is a journalist, founder of the South Seattle Emerald, as well as Hinton Publishing here in Seattle, and Nora Kenworthy, who is a public health scholar and professor. She's a professor here at University of Washington, Bothell, and also wrote an incredible book about crowdfunding and healthcare. Both Marcus and Nora are published authors, and they're also just great conversation partners. They're super fun to work with as a producer, and I was really excited that they were open to sharing this conversation with you all. So with that, I will let Marcus, Nora, and Ijeoma take it from here.
7: Ijeoma, thank you again just for being here today with us to discuss your exquisite essay. I want to say you opened this essay by saying you didn't choose this work and that it began with the murder of Trayvon Martin and the feeling that you would go crazy, quote unquote, if you didn't speak. Looking back more than a decade later, what did that moment unlock in you that hadn't existed before?
6: I think, you know, what it highlighted for me was, first and foremost, the limits of liberal empathy and kind of created that crisis point of, you know, people in Seattle have the right things to say often and recognizing, oh, you literally never thought you were going to have to deal with this in your life. Like white Seattle in particular, non-Black Seattle in particular, realizing in that moment, in such a different reaction of how real this was to me, how much genuine, justified fear and outrage and anger and hurt this brought to me for my family, for all the Black people I love. And then watching the stark difference in how it impacted other people and the refusal of people to talk about it in a real concrete way, it really helped me understand. You know, at first it really confused me. And then I talk about, like, you know, I didn't want to go crazy. I'm not lying. I remember calling people and saying, like, am I crazy? Like, I'm surrounded by people who are just going about their day. Like, this doesn't matter. Like, it's a, you know, sad television show they watched and not something real, you know. And that was, you know, when I first started writing, it was really about trying desperately to get people to understand why we needed to engage with this. And it was really local. Like, I remember writing and thinking, you know, I had people in mind. You know, I had names in mind, people in my life that I really, like, wanted to understand this. And that's kind of where that came from, was what if I tried this? What if I tried this? What if I tried this? And it was just kind of this desperation. You know, I remember at the time as well, you know, my brother Ahmefle was on tour and had already, like, been in a physical altercation on tour, had already been handcuffed on tour. And I remember feeling deeply afraid for them and just not understanding why people couldn't get that, why it mattered. There was such a dismissal of the real genuine fear and outrage that people felt for their own people. You know, it was acceptable to be sad for Trayvon. It was acceptable to be mad about what happened to this child, but it was viewed unacceptable to then say, we need to talk about how this could be me, this could be my children, this could be my siblings, you know. That was deemed unacceptable, because then that brought in the reality that, you know, there were people in our community who would do that sort of harm. And so that's kind of where it all started for me.
8: Thank you. And of course, your writing has had such a tremendous impact on the conversations that so many of us have had about race and racism in the United States. My understanding is that a lot of that work has also come with very distinct threats and harassment and violence. Doing this work as a Black woman in particular exposes you to a very particular kind of hate, I think. How have you come to measure the cost of speaking out and writing and continuing to write for survival oftentimes when the personal risk is so real?
6: I think, you know, what I've had to learn over the years is that if you're a Black woman in the United States and you take up any space, there's a cost. And it doesn't matter what you're taking that space for. You know, you could absolutely be carrying water for white supremacy. There's still going to be a real cost, not only to your, like, soul, but you will be made to pay for taking any space in this country. And part of how that shows in response to my work is it's almost never about my actual work. You know, when we were swatted in 2019, it was really interesting to look at the website that was, you know, basically enticing people to swat us, because they were pulling quotes and putting them on this website because it didn't matter. None of the people doing this had any idea what my work was, cared what my work was. You know, I've been harassed over the most seemingly innocuous things. I've been threatened over, you know, very innocuous things in my life. And it's just about taking up space. So if that's the risk, what you take up space for, you know, I think that matters to me, at least. You know, if it's going to cost me no matter what, you know, I might as well go down swinging. And that's kind of the thing I have to remind myself. And there are times where I am incredibly afraid. You know, my partner, Gabriel, reminds me regularly, it's not my work that does this. It's the response, right? My work doesn't make me unsafe. White supremacy makes me unsafe. And just like it made Trayvon Martin unsafe, just like it killed him for simply walking down the street. And so remembering that I didn't get into this work because I was safe and I risked my safety.

0: I would say that's the case more often than not for people. When I talk to people who leave, it's the number one reason why they leave the work, why they stop doing it. Because there is a special kind of pain. We know, you know, that we're not safe out in the world, but feeling also then unsafe in community who knows how to hurt you uniquely, is another layer onto it that can really become untenable. And I think there's so many reasons around why. One is, I've said before, we're traumatized people doing traumatizing work in traumatized community in a system that refuses to acknowledge our trauma. And we are collectively very under-resourced. You know, I had to search for well over a year to find a Black therapist. You know, it's, and the privilege of being able to afford that is, you know, another layer on top of that. And so, you know, we're coming into these spaces that are activating us even further, and we are under-resourced. We do not have time to build a lot of tools, or we think we don't have time to build a lot of tools around this. And then we live in a carceral society, and the ways in which a carceral society impacts the way in which we deal with conflict, we often don't investigate. It's easy to be externally focused in activism work, even in abolitionist activism work, and to ignore all of the ways in which carceral training has really been, you know, inserted into our lives. And when we think about the way in which even in our communities we define parenting, we define, you know, getting in an argument with your loved ones, so much carceral messaging goes along with that. And so it's no wonder that, you know, when we're stressed and we're running off instinct, that instinct is going to go towards more carceral thinking. And then there's other layers, right? There are mental health challenges that can make it very hard. There is a lack of analysis that often makes it into our activist groups. We have people who are very activated by something, but perhaps don't have the deep theory that can help them really apply these ideas and terms into how we operate. And then we have, of course, like COINTELPRO, we have very active efforts to exacerbate these sort of conflicts. And it makes it very tough, you know, to go through these things. We don't have strong histories, I would say, especially in places like Seattle, where there have been the purposeful discouragement of multi-generational movement work. We don't have a long history of learning the real cost of not knowing how to work through conflict, not knowing, you know, how to make agreements on how we treat each other and care about each other. And so instead, what ends up happening is generation after generation gets pushed out. And then we start from scratch over and over again. And that is really tough. It's not only does it take an immense personal toll on individual movement workers, but it is a devastating toll on the movement itself and what we're able to accomplish.
1: Yeah. One of the things that you write about in the article is you quote Saul Williams saying that not everyone wants to be alive in a time of revolution. And you write a bit about your acceptance and your journey to embracing what it means to live in one anyways. Can you talk to us a little bit about that?
0: Yeah. This is my year of consent, honestly. Self-consent, which is a thing we don't talk about a lot. I'm a caregiver. Part of it's probably by nature. A lot of it is conditioned, very gendered, eldest daughter conditioning. And for the longest time, my life was defined by what I had to do, including my work, and by who needs me. And never was the thought that I get to choose a thing that I considered. And I think for many of us doing work like that, it's not a thought we have. And this is when, you know, when I decided to stay and fight, that was a choice I had to make. And realizing I was making a choice brought consent into this. But I'm also practicing it in everything I do, whether it's saying yes to an engagement. I'm not saying yes because, oh, I think this would be good for my career and I have to. I may take that into consideration, but at the end of the day, I have to say to myself, do you consent to this? Am I honestly, with full knowledge, coming in

0: saying, I choose to do this. And it could be because of pressure, but it's still a choice I'm making. And the shift that makes in how you do things and how you care for yourself around these things is really, really huge. You have to choose this work. Waiting for it to choose you is probably one of the worst outcomes. Choosing it means you get to decide how you move through it. Choosing it means that you choose why you're doing it instead of having to do it. You know, choosing it is a commitment and a relationship to the work that is equitable instead of, you know, an imbalanced power dynamic. I'm in relationship with the work because I chose the work just like I choose my partner, just like, you know, all of these other things. I'm interacting with the work. I'm in conversation with the work. And I think it's so important that we recognize that when you choose how you move through the world, when you choose the work that you do, you get to negotiate with it. You get to ask more of it. You know, you get to decide how it's defined. And that's a huge difference in a world that tries to define so much about us. It tries to tell us we have to do things in this particular way. And it makes it work that you can do for the rest of your life. Because as what you need changes, you have the ability to change how you do the work.
1: I'm jumping in to remind you that you are listening to Making Contact. 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Okay, now back to the show.
2: This week, we're sharing an excerpt of an interview with Ijeoma Oluo from In the Meanwhile.
3: You talk about choosing that work and choosing it again and again. When you talk about revolution, you know, in the essay, yes, but also in your work, you talk about it, at least how I pick it up, is that it's a way of living, you know, and not just in moments of crisis, but in the ordinary rhythms of life. And so I want to ask you, what does that look like just as sort of a culture of revolution in your everyday life? You know, whether you're at the dinner table, whether, you know, you're conversing with somebody, you're spending money. What does that look like practically to you?
0: You know, I believe in so many different types of revolution. I believe in the big revolution too, right? I believe in like the everything toppling to the ground. I'm just honestly, I think the work I'm doing is I'm trying to come through revolution the easier way, you know, where you're doing the day-to-day work instead of coming to this point of crisis that can cost a lot. But I believe in both. I'll be there for both. I would rather be here now, because even if it does come to the big revolution, the work we do now every day will serve that, and it will serve to protect people. And so recognizing that when we're talking about liberation, I think a lot of people don't spend enough time with what's on the other side because we're afraid, because we don't know, because it feels so deeply unknown what would be on the other side of revolution that we refuse to actually project ourselves into there. But the way in which you get a better idea of what's on the other side of revolution is by building it now. And we can't build that on a national level right now. We build it in our families, in our work relationships, in our communities, in our movement spaces. And that means that every choice we make and how we relate to each other and care for each other and ourselves is either in service of revolution or works against it. There is no neutrality, right? Neutrality works against it. And that's a beautiful thing. Like, it can seem tough, but honestly, to me, it's amazing to know that every day I have countless opportunities to be in service of revolution. And that everything I do in service of revolution helps protect my people and helps us get a better idea of what the other side looks like, you know? So for me, where I have the most power, where I can get closer to it, is often in my relationships. It's not just in my writing and in my work, but it is how I parent, you know? It is how I deal with conflict with my partner. It's how I, as a business owner, deal with the people I work with. You know, it's how I treat people when they're upset with me or seeking to harm me. All of these things are in service of revolution if you want it to be. And that just means really envisioning what you want this to be on the other side and building that now. And so for me as an abolitionist, that is a very clear, like, set of principles that helps me kind of experiment within my relationships to see what works and what doesn't.
4: Yeah, I often say that our abolition principles are most tested in the family and parenting realm. I remember when my daughter was 3 and learned to tell me it was her body, her choice at nap time every day. I wish I'd had you around to give me advice then. I want to lean a little bit more into this place of faith and talk about the end of the essay where you really write about the particular joy that can arise in choosing to stay and choosing to continue investing in these relationships, even in painful times. We really like joy on this podcast, even though it's hard to come by these days. And so can you articulate a little bit for us what kinds of joy you found in this work and in kind of choosing to double down on it that people outside of movement might not necessarily understand?
0: Yeah. You know, when I decided to stay, I had to decide how to design my presence in movement spaces so that I could. And I didn't decide to be a martyr. You know, I didn't decide I'm going to suffer through it. That's not the choice I made. I had to figure out how to be able to stay. Part of the fight is figuring out how to make it work for you. And so for me, a lot of that was deciding to be my whole self. Knowing that I could be as careful as I could think of and still be hurt, it was kind of freeing in a way, because then it, you know, the alternative is you could also just be yourself and, you know, at least you didn't hurt yourself in the process. And that meant for me really insisting on getting to know some of the people I was in movement spaces with better and letting them know me better. One, actually is a safety issue, right? Getting to really know people instead of just taking them at their word, getting to learn through experiences with them, through understanding more of their lives. And I'm not saying you have to do that with everyone in a space. That would be overwhelming. You can build coalition actually without, you know, friendly relationship. Absolutely. But the people you're doing the day-to-day work with, knowing them, whether you decide to become friends or not, like is actually really important. And letting them know you is really important. This, we're fighting for our communities and you do have to be in community. And so in doing that, it meant that for me, it was no longer acceptable to only see people at protests. It was no longer acceptable to only see people at actions or in strategy meetings. You know, if we were going to fight for our lives, we're also going to be able to celebrate our lives. And so I started showing up at people's open mics, you know, I started showing up, you know, and like, you know, birthdays and all these other things that normally I would have said, you know, I don't have time for or energy for. Instead, I started viewing it as a huge part of the work. And what came through that is a built-in reminder of what we're fighting for. Not just what we're fighting against. That's a really dark, bleak place to live in. What you're fighting for is the hope and the light and the joy and the love. And so building that, nurturing that, maintaining that has become a huge part of my work. And so I'm lucky. Not lucky, blessed. I'm really blessed in that I have these relationships that do feel deeply safe, not because they will never have conflict, but because I can be really open in what I need. And I think the people that I'm in relationship with in this work feel the same about me, and that we have made some agreements, you know, in how we're going to work through things and talk through things. And we have a shared vision of the future we're fighting for. We have a shared joy that we're fighting to protect. I'm, and in that, it also means that as someone who is very neurodivergent and someone who does need a lot of alone time and downtime from social things, I'm also able to protect that in the work. So I'm able to say things like, I can't do all of these things and I will be gone for a while. Or you know, they know now to say, oh, you showed up tonight. I know not to expect you tomorrow. You know, I know that you're going to need that break, and it isn't a thing and it isn't a big deal. And knowing, you know, that you're cared for in that way and seen in that way, and that people understand that you taking that day where you don't show up is part of what allows you to show up fully the next time you're there, is a huge, huge part of like feeling seen and cared for. And I'm not overextending myself, and the community I've built, because they understand me and I've let them know me, they are invested in that as well. And it also, you know, creates space for other people to bring their needs in. And so, you know, I have community and friendship. You know, I became a grandmother last year, and my oldest had a baby. And I would say at least 3/4 of the people that showed up for the baby shower were movement people, you know, and watching all these people come with gifts, you know, and my son was like, who are these people? Because, you know, he's an adult. He doesn't live with me. He's just like, but he was so, they're so glad. They were like, oh my gosh, you know, we got all these lovely gifts, like surrounded in love, all these people, you know, calling themselves auntie and uncle, you know, to this baby, you know, because that is part of the work and part of the community we've built. And I just felt so, you know, it was so lovely to see my children surrounded in this love, because these people love me and I love them, and to see my grandchild surrounded in this love, you know. And it's just kind of, you know, like my brother has a show. There's going to be a whole, you know, row of keffiyehs out there in the audience of people that, you know, I've been doing movement work with that, you know, want to support family. I love going to things, you know, and watching what other people are doing. And I love, you know, going on walks with some of the people that, you know, I've been planning actions with and, you know, marching with. And, you know, it's nice to sometimes just go on a casual walk where someone isn't on a blowhorn, you know, yelling slogans at you. And it feels really lovely, like, to have that kind of community, and to not feel like you're going to suddenly be shocked. You know, it's a community built deeply on shared morals and ethics and a vision for the future. And that does make it safer. And because we are close, because we actually care about each other, no one is sacrificed to the work. You know, we don't make a decision that anyone's disposable. We don't make a decision that it's okay for any of us to burn out. We all check on each other and care for each other. And it just feels nice to have that kind of feeling of family. It's the first time I've honestly experienced it in my life.
3: Yeah, well, we just want to say thank you for being so generous with your time today. Also, I know, like me, you are an atheist, but I kept saying amen, I don't know how many times in this conversation. The Substack is behind the book. Mm-hmm. Ijeoma, thank you so much for joining us today.
0: Thank you for having me. It was lovely to talk with you.
4: It was such a treasure. Thank you.
2: That was an excerpt from the podcast In the Meanwhile. That show is produced by me, Jessica Partnow, and it's hosted by Marcus Harrison Green and Nora Kenworthy, featuring music by Ahame Fule J. Oluo. Thanks so much to Ijeoma Oluo for her work and her words. 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And that's it for Making Contact this week. 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Our executive director is Gina Chung. Jeff Emptman does the engineering, and Lisa Dionorain does digital media marketing. I'm your guest host, Jessica Partnow. Thanks so much for listening.
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0: It's time for the Bundy Local Music Hour here on WBDYLP Binghamton, where we listen to music from Binghamton area performers and recordings made around town by artists from other places, as well as some upcoming events and performances in the area. But first, here's the news.
1: Welcome to 2026 Talks, where we're following our democracy in historic times.
2: Once it became clear Paxton emerged in the lead, I think he was thrilled to endorse him because he didn't really trust Cornyn. Cornyn's sort of a classic United States senator.
1: SMU political scientist Cal Gilson says Texas Attorney General Ken Paxton's lead in the Senate primary runoff netted him President Donald Trump's endorsement, which likely confirmed his victory over incumbent Senator John Cornyn. Even before winning, Paxton began insulting the Democratic nominee, State Representative James Tallarico, describing the seminary student as anti-Christian. San Antonio Sheriff's Deputy Johnny Garcia won the Democratic primary in the state's 35th district. His opponent Maureen Galindo drew criticism for saying she'd use ICE jails as, quote, prisons for American Zionists. Democratic Party leaders quickly condemned that as anti-Semitic, but Galindo says the reporter twisted her words. A federal court blocked Alabama from using what the three-judge panel calls a racially tainted congressional map in this year's midterms. Dev Wakely with civil rights and economic justice nonprofit Alabama Arise says the court knew about the state's long, ugly history of targeting black voters.
3: The intentional discrimination findings the panel endorsed are reflective of Alabama's voting history and current practices. As such, we want to make sure black voters retain full and fair participation in our democracy.
1: South Carolina's state Senate rejected new maps to find Trump-approved plans to eliminate the state's lone Democratic district, now held by longtime black congressman Jim Clyburn. With early voting underway, some Senate Republicans argued it was too late to change the districts. A judge in Florida is refusing to block a new district map there that could net the GOP 4 seats. New strikes against Iran are undermining peace talks. U.S. officials say small boat attacks and drone launches by the Revolutionary Guard Corps near the Strait of Hormuz demanded a response. But the White House now sounds less optimistic about a framework for a deal now under discussion. Trump says disorder in Tehran makes talks difficult, but Jonathan Geyer with the Eurasia Group says the real issue may be incoherence in Washington.
4: I think it shows the lack of strategy more broadly in this war. That when diplomacy hits a road bump, we end up with more strikes that don't seem to have a whole lot of goals.
1: A bill to create the Smithsonian American Women's History Museum failed in the U.S. House after Democrats and a few Republicans opposed it. Though it had bipartisan support, Democrats peeled away after Republicans modified it to include a transgender language ban, adding the museum, quote, may not identify, present, describe, or otherwise depict any biological male as female. Florida Republican Representative Kat Kamak says she's baffled by what she calls the Democratic women choosing to politicize American history.
5: Their reasoning for opposing the bill? Because we want biological women's stories to be told? Wanting a museum to be dedicated to women? To celebrate women? That's the controversy, Mr. Speaker? Forgive me, but this issue should never have become partisan.
1: I'm Edwin J. Vieira for Pacifica Network and Public News Service. 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
1: 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Robinson Hill Road in Johnson City. 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
2: Okay, this is Tayee the Bagan, artist North Sea Gas, recorded live September 27, 2019 in Binghamton, New York.

Okay, this is an unknown title or unknown track or an unknown song. Possibly Brush Your Teeth. Artist, Johnny Iron. Can't read today. Okay, it was recorded April the 28th, 2018 here in Binghamton, New York. Enjoy.

Now we have Dayan. Translation, Ocean, featuring Martin Shemupour. Artist, Dara Asini. Recorded live February 18, 2023 at Cranberry Coffee House, located here locally in Binghamton, New York. Can we talk today? I don't know. It's hot.

Okay, what an announcement. Especially all those people who love heat. Now we have a warm summer day. I hope you're happy because I'm miserable. I don't like heat. So as soon as the show gets over, I'm running home and taking solitude in my air-conditioned home and stay there for the rest of the day. But everybody else, enjoy your heat. Hopefully you'll get a suntan.

Okay, the next song will be Nighttime featuring Izzy True. Artist Samus. Album Pieces in Space.

Wow, looks like we're sprung at the steel drums. This one is called Bo's Mambo, featuring Nate Brown. Artist, Unity Group. Album, Umaha. Recorded in 2001. Enjoy the steel drums. I am.

Okay, the next song will be Throw It Down, featuring Brian Golden. Artist, Bad Weather Blues. Album, Bad Weather Blues Band. 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

0: This is 99.5 WBDYLP, a project of the Bundy Museum of History and Art in Binghamton. 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

0: You unlock this door with the key of imagination. Beyond it is another dimension, a dimension of sound, a dimension of sight, a dimension of mind. You're moving into a land of both shadow and substance, of things and ideas. You've just crossed over into the Twilight Zone.
1: Education Toy Company.
2: O'Brien?
1: Yes, Mr. Judson.
2: Where's my robot?
1: Your robot, sir?
2: The Space Invader robot for the Christmas catalog?
1: I was just going over the blueprints.
2: Well, I need it.
1: Yes, sir.
2: How does it look?
1: The blueprints or the prototype?
2: Both. All finished, are they?
1: Oh, yes, definitely. It walks, it talks, it shoots death rays, just like Mr. Ford said it would.
2: Then bring them to my office by the end of the day. We need to start production.
1: No problem, sir. Horace? Horace? Mr. Judson wants to see the robot. Horace? Why are you just sitting there? Didn't you hear what I said?
3: I'm not just sitting here. I'm waiting.
1: For what?
3: For a showdown. Look out!
1: What?
3: Go for your gun, partner. Gotcha!
1: Horace, why'd you do that?
3: Do what?
1: With the cap pistol.
3: Scared the pants off you, right?
1: Come on, Horace. You pull that almost every day.
3: Boy, when I was a kid, I always had a cap pistol. Everybody on my block had one. Do you remember cowboy movies? Weren't they the best?
1: I want to talk to you about your design for the new robot.
3: I made believe I had my own horse. We used to gallop out of the theater and shoot up the whole neighborhood. Bow! Got you right in the heart! You're loco. You missed me by a mile!
1: Horace, do you know how loud you're yelling?
3: I wasn't.
1: I'll bet you could hear it all the way to Mr. Judson's office.
3: How much? I'll bet you my ball of silver foil. Hey, Lenny, remember that? Remember when you could peel the foil off old cigarette packs and gum wrappers and roll into a great big ball? I had one that must have weighed 5 pounds. Boy, wonder whatever happened to it.
1: I've been in the office next to yours for 12 years. I know all about how you used to collect tinfoil. How will you listen to me for a second?
3: You must have had a miserable time when you were a kid.
1: I did. I couldn't wait to grow up.
3: What do you want, Leonard?
1: There's something wrong with the plans.
3: There is not. I designed this toy. There's nothing wrong with it. See?
1: If you'll listen,
3: kids will go crazy about it. You know what it does?
1: I know what it does. Look, Horace, I'm trying to help you.
3: I mean a toy where the eyes flash and it walks over anything. It's a good toy.
1: It is a good toy. But it can't be turned out at the price point Mr. Judson wants. Look here.
3: What?
1: When he sees the plans, he's going to blow his stack. It's got too many parts.
3: You think so?
1: I know so.
3: Well, I don't.
1: Horace, all you have to do is work it over.
3: How's Betty?
1: What?
3: Betty. Your wife. Remember her?
1: What has Betty got to do with it? We're talking about your work.
3: Is that all you ever think about?
1: Horace.
3: Thanks. I'll look it over.
1: Horace. All right. You do that. By this afternoon, okay?
3: Sure, Lenny, sure. A great little toy, if you ask me. I would have loved to have this.
0: Meet Horace Maxwell Ford, age 38, but already growing a bit paunchy. He's a man whose clothes never quite seem to fit and whose shirt is forever coming untucked from his trousers. His socks are usually down around his ankles. His horn-rimmed glasses are always about to fall off his face. And he can't keep his hair combed at all. A mild man, an apologetic man, except when talking about his favorite subject, his beloved childhood memories. He's the type who quite naturally becomes the butt of endless jokes, at least when the jokers don't feel instinctively sorry for him. But were they wise enough, they would notice that there is a tragic quality about him as well. In just a moment, Horace Ford will come to understand what's tragic is not the fact that he's an inadequate man, but really an inadequate grown-up boy. A life-changing discovery. and one that could happen only in the Twilight Zone.
4: And now the Twilight Zone and our story, The Incredible World of Horace Ford, starring Mike Starr, with Stacy Keach as your narrator.
5: Leonard?
1: Aura, come in. What's the matter?
5: Here. I don't want Horace to see this. It's his birthday present. Len, would you take it with you so he doesn't see it lying around?
1: Check. I'll bring it along Friday night.
5: Thanks.
1: So how are you?
5: Oh, I'm exhausted. It is not easy to shop for that man.
1: What'd you get him?
5: A smoking jacket.
1: I guess that means he's growing up. Betty and I got him a new gold chain for that pocket watch of his. Oh, and we got him a yo-yo, too, as a gag.
5: Oh, that'll probably be his favorite present. You mind if I sit down? My feet are killing me.
1: Please. So, the surprise party's all set for Friday?
5: All set.
1: What's the plan?
5: Well, everybody's coming over to the place at 8. Horace thinks the two of us are going to a movie. I'll make him answer the door and sing happy birthday or something.
1: He'll go right through the floor.
5: Probably. Oh, what time is it?
1: Late.
5: Is he busy?
1: Yeah.
5: Well, I think he's worked late enough.
6: Ford? Oh. Hi, Mr. Judson.
7: What are you doing at the window?
6: Nothing. Just thinking.
7: Thinking? About what?
6: I don't know. Toys.
7: Whose toys? You don't seem to have done much thinking about ours. Look at this.
5: I'm getting him out of there. Good night, Len.
1: Laura.
8: Well, look at it.
9: I know what it is. The blueprint for the robot.
8: What happened? If we put this into production the way it is, do you know how much money we'll lose?
9: But it's a good toy.
8: That has nothing to do with it. See here, Ford, you've been with us a long time. You must know that we're in business to make a profit. This design just isn't cost-effective. I want it simplified.
9: What do you want to simplify?
8: For one thing, the eyes don't have to flash on and off.
9: Sure they do. You want to ruin it? The flashing eyes? That's the beauty part. It's terrific. You could play for hours with a toy like that.
8: Why are you raising your voice?
9: I'm not, but you're talking about...
8: Look, Ford, I don't want to argue about it. Just do the design over.
9: Don't you remember when we used to play soldiers? With a mechanical man like this, you could...
5: Oh, is this the office of... Oh, there you are, Horace.
9: Laura. Mr. Judson, you remember my wife?
5: Mr. Judson. Oh, how nice to see you.
8: A pleasure. Remember, Ford, I'll need it first thing in the morning. No later.
9: Yes, sir.
8: Good evening.
9: Hello, Laura.
5: Aren't you surprised that I'm here?
9: Yes, I am. What time is it?
5: Well, why don't you check your watch?
9: Almost 6.
5: Oh, that late?

0: Hello, children.
1: Mama.
0: How's my boy?
1: Fine.
0: That's good. Are you hungry?
1: A little.
0: Dinner's almost ready. Laura, there's something wrong with the chicken. It's like leather. These birds they give you nowadays, like people don't know what chickens are anymore.
2: Well, it looks all right to me.
0: How was the office today?
1: It was okay.
0: What's the matter?
1: Nothing's the matter.
0: No, I can tell just from your voice.
2: Everything's fine. Let's eat dinner.
1: I'm telling you, Mr. Judson's just plain nuts. He reminds me of Corey.
3: Hey, Mom. Remember Mr. Corey? I had him in 5B. What a character.
4: You take the least common denominator class and you multiply.
3: You know what we used to call him? Guess. I wouldn't even tell you. Boy, I'll never forget the time he caught me with one of those jawbreakers in my mouth. You know, to kind of change colors while you suck them?
2: Horace.
3: So he made me stand up, and every minute he'd point that pointer at me and say, Mr. Ford, what color is it? And I'd have to take it out of my mouth and tell him. I swear, I thought Hermie Brandt would bust a gut trying not to laugh.
2: Horace.
3: Hermie Brandt. The greatest stickball player in the whole world. One time during a fire drill.
2: Let's have dinner.
1: Oh, what great times. I was 10.
2: Horace, why don't you stop it? Nobody cares about when you were 10 anymore.
3: I care.
2: You're almost 38.
3: So?
2: So you don't act 38 sometimes.
3: So what?
2: So that's what I mean. So what? What kind of answer is so what?
3: Laura.
0: I'm telling you, this chicken's dry, no matter how much I basted it.
2: Why do you have to keep talking about when you were a kid? People get tired of it.
3: Oh, be quiet for once, will you?
2: Horace, let him go.
0: Horace? Horace, the chicken will get cold. Oh, come on. Don't lie there on your bed. Eat a little. Laura didn't mean it. I'll cut you a leg and a second joint. Your favorites.
1: You remember Hermie Brandt?
0: No.
1: How come you never remember anything about Randolph Street?
0: Oh, it was a terrible place. We're in a good neighborhood now, in a nice apartment. Why do you have to always...
3: What was terrible? Listen, I had the best times there. Like, remember when Pop used to give me an Indian rope burn? I mean, he didn't, but he pretended like he was going to...
0: When you were a kid. Why don't you have kids of your own? Talk about them.
1: Randolph Street. You know what I'm going to do? I'm going to go back there. Right now.
0: Horace, we're having supper.
3: I haven't been there since I was 11. Why shouldn't I?
0: Horace, it's a dirty old street. What are you going to see? Stay home.
2: Where are you going?
3: So long.
0: Horace, listen.
1: Will you look at all this?
5: Frank on a roll. 3 cents.
3: No thanks. Oh, excuse me, young folks.
6: Bread and butter.
7: Hey, which way are you going, huh?
1: Sorry.
8: Hey, give me my ball.
1: What? Oh, sure.
6: Davey, you come home or you're gonna get smacked.
9: Ring-a-levio, caught.
1: Ring-a-levio? My gosh, this late at night? What time is it?
8: Bins, I yelled Bins. Didn't I?
10: I didn't hear him.
9: Me neither.
10: I did too. What do you want from me?
3: Wait, boys. Don't I know you?
10: Hurry up, Hermie. Hey, Hermie Brandt, come on.
9: All right, already, I'm coming.
1: Hermie? Did he say Hermie?
2: Nice of you to come back.
3: Laura?
2: You could have told me where you were going.
3: Laura, I was down on Randolph Street. Listen, Laura, I have to tell you something.
2: Look, your mother's asleep. Do you know what time it is?
3: No, I don't care.
2: Where's your father's pocket watch?
3: I don't know. Laura, I saw some kids on the block. Little kids. Maybe 10 or 11 years old. Laura, they were the kids I played with when I was 10. The same kids.
2: You're perspiring.
3: You're not listening to me.
2: I heard you. I think you're catching a cold or something. Wipe the sweat off your face. They couldn't have been the same kids, dear.
3: I saw them. I

0: saw Hermie Brandt and George Langbart and Cy Wright.
1: Maybe they looked like some of the kids you used to know.
0: I'm telling you.
1: Horace, you're talking like a child.
0: All right. If you don't want to listen, I'm going to bed.
1: Horace. Oh. Yes, young man, what do you want?
2: He dropped this.
1: Dropped what? Well, this is Horace's watch. Where did you...

0: Mail, Mr. Ford.
1: Oh, hi, Freddy. Just leave it over there. I'm gonna leave you. Call, call, call.
0: What'd you say, Mr. Ford?
1: Ring-a-leave-yo. What'd you think I said? You never heard of that?
0: No, sir.
1: Did you ever play Saluigi?
0: I don't think so.
1: 1, 2, 3, 4, 5, 6, 7, 8, 9, 10, red light.
0: See you later, Mr. Ford.
1: Where were you brought up anyway? Mr. Ford speaking. No, I'm not finished yet. Well, I don't know when it'll be ready. I can't help it if Mr. Judson wants to know. Listen, you can't turn these things out like donuts.
2: Horace?
1: Hi, Eleni. You tell him I am rushing it. Well, what does he think I am? Then let him do it. Sure, you can tell him that.
2: Judson's office?
1: What does he want from me?
2: They want to get that toy into production for Christmas.
1: He's got 6 more months.
2: Take it easy, Horace. Look, he's an okay guy, but he's in business. You gotta remember that. It's nothing personal. How's it coming?
1: Now don't you start on me.
2: What's wrong?
1: I'm not sure. I saw a kid last night. But were you ever on Randolph Street?
2: I don't think so. Why?
1: Randolph was my old street when I was a kid. He wore the same kind of clothes we used to wear, this kid I saw. Same shirt, same pants, same shoes. Kids don't dress that way anymore. So, you're not going to believe this, but I was walking on the street, and all of a sudden, I hear a kid yell, "Ring-a-leave-yo!" That's a game we used to play. You know how it made me feel hearing that? I was a very good ring-a-leave-yo player. You have to be fast, and you need a lot of stamina. Boy, the running you have to do. First, we choose up sides. 1 potato, 2 potato, 3 potato, 4. Remember that? Then one side has to hide. Once I was hiding behind a grocery in the back where they keep all the cartons and all.
2: Horace.
1: So I fell asleep back there. When I woke up, I took one look at my Mickey Mouse watch and I... Mickey Mouse watch? My God, I haven't thought of that in 20 years. Remember when you had a Mickey Mouse watch? What a big deal that was. Anyway, I was telling you about last night. I was on Randolph Street for the first time.
2: Look, Horace, I've got some work on my desk.
1: I only wanted to tell you.
2: I just stopped in to say hello. See you at lunch.
1: Of course, we never had toys like this back then.
3: Ford?
1: Oh, Mr. Judson, I didn't see you there.
3: I want to ask you something. What was the point of shouting at my secretary over the telephone?
1: She was shouting at me!
3: Aren't you happy with your job here?
1: Yes, but...
3: Look, Horace... You're a first-rate designer. You have value to this company, and for our good as well as yours, I don't want to see it dissipated. You've been behaving peculiarly. Is there something wrong, maybe at home?
1: Excuse me, Mr. Judson. I'm trying to finish this redesign.
3: And I'm not speaking just to hear the sound of my own voice. Do you understand what I'm saying? Perhaps I shouldn't have bothered.
1: Sorry I'm late. Subway was tied up for about 20 minutes.
4: Somebody jumped?
1: Nobody jumped. Why do you always think that?
4: Well, it happens if you read the papers.
1: Something broke down.
4: You can't kiss your mother hello anymore?
1: Hi, Mama.
4: I'll see how the dinner's coming.
5: Tired?
1: Yeah.
5: I was thinking, there's a double bill at the Regent. 2 pictures you've been wanting to see.
1: Going back there tonight.
5: Where?
1: Randolph Street.
5: What for?
1: I want to see those kids again.
5: But why?
1: Because I want to. It's important.
5: Important?
4: Veal cutlets and succotash. It's canned, but you can hardly tell it from fresh.
5: Let's sit down.
4: Help yourself to the meat, Horace. If it's overcooked a little, blame it on the Subway. Are you sure nobody jumped?
5: Please, he said no.
1: What's so great about disasters?
4: What?
1: I remember when we lived on the block. Every time there was an accident or something, you were always right there.
4: Horace.
1: Well, it's true. What about the time Harvey Bender got his arm caught in a fire hydrant?
4: Harvey Bender? Who's Harvey Bender?
1: If that wasn't the dopiest thing.
4: What's he talking about?
1: The hottest day of the summer, he picks to clog up the hydrant. We all figured they were going to have to bust it open to get his arm out. mean you don't remember Harvey? We were playing marbles, you know, on the manhole cover. I remember it like it was this morning. I got this big, fat Puri, and I'm belting them out, cleaning up. When all of a sudden this nut says, let's turn on the hydrant. I swear, he was the gooniest kid. His favorite thing was Shakespeare, sock in the ear.
6: Horace, stop it!
1: Why should I?
6: Just stop! Please.
1: But he was one of the kids last night.
6: Who was one of the kids?
1: Harvey Bender.
6: What?
1: I saw him last night.
6: Don't you know that's impossible?
1: I know what I see.
5: He was 10 years old when you were 10 years old. He's as old as you are now.
1: I'm telling you, I saw him. And George Langbart and Cy Wright. They're still kids.
4: He's got a fever, I can tell.
1: I have not got a fever.
5: Mother, be quiet. Horace, sit down.
7: Feel his head.
1: Leave me alone.
5: Listen, darling. I don't know what's happening at your office, but I can see the way you come home. You're tired. I mean, overwork, and sometimes I would like you to see a doctor.
1: What for?
5: Just to let him check you.
1: You think I'm imagining it?
5: No, I don't.
1: Yes, you do.
5: Listen to me, Horace. Horace, where are you going?
1: To see my friends.
4: Horace, please.
1: Will you look at all this?
8: Frank on a roll, 3 cents.
1: No, thanks. Oh, excuse me, young folks.
9: Bread and butter.
10: Hey, watch where you're going, huh?
1: Sorry.
11: Hey, give me my ball.
1: What? Oh, sure.
12: Davy, you come home or you're gonna get smacked.
13: Ring Olivio, caught, caught, caught.
1: Ring Olivio. My gosh, this late at night? What time is it?
11: Bins, I yelled Bins. Didn't
14: I? I didn't hear him.
13: Me neither.
14: I did too. What do you want from me?
1: Wait, boys. Don't I know you?
14: Hurry up, Hermie. Hey, Hermie Brandt, come on.
13: All right, already. I'm coming.
1: Hermie? Wait!
13: Hey, let's wipe some apples from the fruit stand.
14: Hey, Nitsy.
13: We each grab one.
14: Next to Larry.
15: Next to next to Larry.
13: Okay, I'll go first.
1: Boys, please.
13: Some apples, huh?
14: Sour. Hey, what do you think about the big birthday party?
15: He didn't even invite us. Can you believe it?
1: Who are you talking about?
13: Yeah, and I'm supposed to be his best friend.
15: That stinks.
14: We had to myrtleize him, right, Hermie?
11: Boy, ain't how.
1: Listen to me. I can explain.
13: Come on.
14: Let's get him.
1: No. No!
4: Do you think I got enough ice cream?
5: Huh?
4: There's one quart of chocolate, one vanilla, and one butter pecan. Where should I put the cake so Horace won't see it?
5: I don't know. In the kitchen. Where is he?
4: What time is it?
5: 7:40. I'm getting worried. He should have been home an hour ago.
4: Oh, he probably just got stuck at the office.
5: I'm going to call. Horace, you're so late.
1: I didn't know what time it was.
5: Something's wrong with your watch?
1: I lost it again.
5: But how?
4: Hello, dear.
1: I'm fired.
5: You're what?
4: What are you talking about?
1: I went and had a hamburger. That's why I'm late.
4: I'm asking you something. You're fired from your job?
5: Would you stop?
4: Well, what are you yelling at me for? I want to know from Horace. He's trying to be funny, huh?
1: No.
5: Why were you fired?
1: I was inadequate in my work.
4: Who said that?
5: What does it matter? It doesn't matter, Horace.
4: A man loses his job he's had for 15 years and it doesn't matter? What do they mean, inadequate? Don't they know what they've got? I tell you, gold. They've got pure gold.
5: Would you please stop it?
4: Your life's blood is in that place. I want you to call Mr. Johnson or whatever his name is. You get him on the wire and you let him know what's what.
1: I'm not calling anybody.
4: A weekly paycheck. You think you can find that on the street? What's going to happen to us? All of a sudden, my whole life is going before me. Up, down, up, down. I'm 61 years old. It's time I didn't have to be afraid anymore. Why don't you look at me when I'm talking to you? What's going to happen to me?
13: Shut up!
5: I'm going to talk to Horace alone.
4: What did I do wrong? Ever in my whole life? Somebody tell me.
1: I couldn't help it.
5: It's only a job. Like there are other jobs. You were stagnating there.
1: I never had another job. Why did she have to cry?
5: She's an old woman, Horace. That's always her first reaction to trouble.
1: She's scared to death. Step on a crack, break your mother's back.
5: She'll be all right. Did you get any severance pay?
1: I don't know what I got. I walked out of there.
5: Well, let's forget about it for now. We've got the weekend. Monday, you can start looking. We'll make a list.
1: I've got to support her, and you, and myself. You think that's easy? You know what Mr. Corey said? He said that I would
4: never... Mr. Corey was your teacher in 5B.
1: Mr. Judson, he said that I was having a nervous breakdown. He's out of his mind. Listen, I'm telling you, I saw those kids, and I know who they are.
4: Horace!
1: They were running up and down the street, swiping apples and having fun. That's all they were doing, having fun. They yell fins. Did you ever yell fins?
5: It's not the subject we're talking about.
1: That is the subject. Me making a living for three people while they're swiping apples and running in the street.
4: Well, you're a grown-up man. What do you think you're supposed to do?
1: They were sore because they weren't invited to some kid's birthday party. That's the biggest problem they've got.
4: Horace, you have got to stop this.
1: That's what I'm gonna do. When I went back the second time, the same things happened all over again. Some man wanted to buy me a hot dog. Those teenagers walked by holding hands, and when they let go to walk around me, they said bread and butter. Then this guy bumped into me. I tell you, Laura, nothing changed. It's some kind of a pattern, and I'm in it. I'm in it!
4: God, Horace, stop! I'm gonna call a doctor.
1: Well, whatever it is, I'm gonna find out. I have to!
4: Horace, where are you going?
13: You can't go out now! You can't!
4: What's wrong with him? Laura, tell me!
13: I don't know! What is the name of a doctor? Tell me the name of a doctor!
4: What are you doing? Who are you calling? For heaven's sakes, I have to know what's going on here!
13: Horace!
7: Hey, where's the birthday boy?
9: Laura, what's wrong?
7: Maybe we'd better go.
5: No, please come in. He'll be back.
8: Frank on a roll, 3 cents.
1: No, thanks. Oh, excuse me, young folks.
4: Bread and butter.
10: Hey, what way are you going, huh?
1: Sorry.
14: Hey, give me my ball.
1: What? Oh, sure.
12: Davey, you come home or you're gonna get smacked!
13: Ring-a-levio, cod, cod, cod!
1: Ring-a-levio? My gosh, what time is it? Where's my watch?
14: Fins, I yelled Fins. Did not.
15: I didn't hear him.
13: Me neither.
15: I did too. What do you want from me?
1: Wait, boys!
15: Hurry up, Hermie. Hey, Hermie Brandt, come on!
13: All right, already, I'm coming.
1: Hermie? Wait!
13: Hey, let's swipe some apples from the fruit stand.
15: Hey, Nitsy.
13: We each grab one.
15: Next to Larry.
16: Next to Larry.
13: Okay, I'll go first. Some apples, huh?
15: Sour.
14: Hey, what do you think about the big birthday party?
15: He didn't even invite us. Can you believe it?
1: Who are you talking about?
13: Yeah, and I'm supposed to be his best friend.
15: That stinks.
14: We had to myrtleize him, right, Hermie? Boy, ain't how.
1: Listen to me. I can explain.
13: Come on.
14: Let's get him.
1: No. No! No. No.
15: Why don't we bust in on the party?
1: Fellas.
14: What for? He'd probably start crying like a baby.
1: Listen, fellas, can't you hear me? Can't you see me? I gotta tell you something.
14: Step on a line and you bust your father's spine.
11: Cut it out.
1: You've got to listen to me.
14: So are we going to the party?
11: What'll we do when we get there?
13: Who cares?
11: They probably got ice cream.
13: Who needs ice cream?
14: It's better than standing around here.
1: Please, look at me. I'm standing right here. Hermie, are you my buddy? Fellas, please.
9: I gotta tell you something. I know I got some apologizing to do. Georgie, Cy, come on. What are you giving me the treatment for? Will you listen? I couldn't help it. Hermie, I'm your best friend. You have to give me a chance.
13: Well, if it ain't little Horace Maxwell Ford.
11: The birthday boy.
14: Why didn't you invite us to your party?
11: We're gonna myrtleize you.
9: No, please. Please, don't. Don't.
16: Laura, honey, I'm sorry about his job, but he'll have another one in no time. He's a wonderful designer.
17: Thank you for saying that.
16: Oh, this party'll perk him up. Best thing in the world for him right now. We even got him a yo-yo. The kind that lights up.
17: I know.
3: All right, everybody. Ready?
2: Somebody get the lights. Laura?
17: Don't make a sound till I open the door.
18: Come in, darling.
13: He dropped this.
17: What? Where did you get that?
18: Oh, Laura. Laura, what's happening?
2: He dropped this? What does that mean? It looks like a Mickey Mouse watch.
18: That's exactly what it is. Horace? Horace, where are you? Horace?
1: Somebody?
18: Horace, is that you?
1: Laura?
18: I'm here. It's all right, Horace, I'm here.
1: Laura, help me up.
18: Of course.
1: Don't ask me what happened.
18: I won't.
1: Because I really don't.
18: Oh, your face. You're all cut up.
1: It doesn't matter. Where are my glasses? Here. At least they're not broken. Can we go home now?
18: That's a good idea. A very good idea.
1: I have no idea what happened, Laura. But for 1 minute, or 1 second, I don't know. I saw things that made some of the memories I had lie. Because when I was a kid, a lot of it was an ugly, sad nightmare. And I saw that. I know what it was. I remember it now. All of it.
17: I don't know what happened either, Horace. But I think we all do that. We remember what was good, and we black out what was bad. Maybe if we didn't, we couldn't live at all. Come on, let's go home.
1: Wait. What's this?
17: It looks like your father's watch.
1: Yeah. I must have dropped it.
17: Come on, Horace. There's a party waiting.
1: A party?
17: It was a surprise. Everybody's there.
1: Lenny?
17: Yes, and Betty. They got you something. Well, I'm not supposed to tell you, but I...
19: Mr. Horace Maxwell Ford, age 38. A bit disheveled, but soon to be whole again. With his shirt tail tucked in, his socks up, his glasses straight, and his hair combed. At least most of the time. A mild man, except when talking about his favorite subject, his beloved toys. The ones he builds because he never had them as a child. Don't feel sorry for him. He's just begun to understand that he's really a very adequate man. All grown up and not the awkward boy he used to be. A life-changing discovery, and one that could happen only in the Twilight Zone.
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0: Well, well, well, it's that station, WBDY 99.5 FM, DJ Supreme with the Midday Mix. Y'all get ready. It's about to go down, but I'm telling you, I'm not feeling too well. I'm a little under the weather, but I'll be okay. But peace and love. I'll see you at the end of this here. Mix down. Get ready. Here it is.
1: Come on, boys. 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

0: 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The Binghamton Downtown Singers Spring Concert, The Soul's Voyage, will be performed at 7 p.m. Saturday, June 6th in the sanctuary of the singers' new home, United Presbyterian Church, 42 Shenango Street. Artistic Director Robert J. Manners will conduct the chorus and orchestra. The concert will feature two works by Johannes Brahms, Schicksalslied and Nenni, as well as Toward the Unknown Region by Ralph Vaughan Williams, and in honor of the United States' 250th anniversary, Song of Democracy by Howard Hanson. Lyrics for both the Vaughan Williams and the Hanson are based on the poetry of Walt Whitman. 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

Hello there, and welcome to Halfway to Jackson, the Roots Rock and Americana show, coming to you from the studios of WBDY-FM in Binghamton, New York. I'm your host, Jackson. Man, oh man, we got a great show lined up for you today. I'm getting psyched just thinking about it. We got Sarah Jarosz in the house. We got some Katy Prewitt coming at you. Little bit of Town Mountain coming at you. We've got some Guy Clark. Steve Earle's in the house. Man, I'm thinking it's going to be a good one. So settle on in and get ready for an hour of some of the best music you may have never heard before. Because that's what we do here at Halfway to Jackson. Each week we go out and scour. Look for the best of roots rock and Americana. Tie it up in a bow. And bring it to you right here. Hopefully you think it's worth an hour of your time to listen to some stuff that you may not hear in other places. We're going to start you off this week with Steve Earle doing Rich Man's War. Lots of great music to come, so stick around. Halfway to Jackson. Enjoy.

Some folks were made to stand alone, born with blood that must run cold.

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I'm your host, Jackson. We started that set off with Steve Earle. From the Complete Warner years, we heard Rich Man's War. Eric Brace and Peter Cooper after that, we heard Wait a Minute. That's from Master Sessions. Dirty River Boys, from their self-titled album. We heard Falcon Song. And we ended that set up with Guy Clark, doing To Live Is to Fly, from Old Friends. Boy, do I miss Guy Clark. What a great singer-songwriter he was. Hey, if you like what you're hearing, drop me a line. Jackson@BundyMuseum.org will get it right to me. Love to hear what you think of the show. Any suggestions for things I ought to check out, maybe include, or just to say hi. Been getting a charge out of hearing from people from all around since we're getting a little wider play with the show. Jackson@BundyMuseum.org gets it right to me. Going to start this set off with Bonnie Whitmore. She was new to me and I've been really liking what I'm hearing. Lots of great music to come, so stick around. Halfway to Jackson. Enjoy. To me.

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I'm your host, Jackson. We started that set off with Tin Man by Bonnie Whitmore. That's From Embers to Ashes. Angela Easterling after that. We heard Arkansas Murder Ballad from Common Law Wife. Always a good time when you're listening to a new murder ballad. King Cardinal after that. We heard Release Me. That's from Once a Giant. The Brothers Comatose after that, with a Ryan Adams tune from Ryan's first album. To be young is to be sad is to be high. That's from The Covers, Volume 2. It's an EP. And we ended that set up with Sarah Jarosz. Man, what a great version of that song. We heard When Doves Cry. That's recorded at Spotify Studios. Holy mackerel, do I like that one. We're going to start this next set off with some Katie Prewitt with an old Neil Young tune, After the Gold Rush. Lots of great music to come, so stick around. Halfway to Jackson. Enjoy. Well,

You're listening to Halfway to Jackson, the Roots Rock and Americana show, coming to you from the studios of WBDY-FM in Binghamton, New York. I'm your host, Jackson. We started that set off with Katie Pruitt doing After the Gold Rush. She released that in Ohio as a single. Town Mountain after that. We heard Pamlico from New Freedom Blues. Robert Earl Keen followed. The Coming Home of the Son and Brother. That's off Picnic. And we ended that set up with the Wood Brothers doing One More Day. That's off Ways Not to Lose. Had the opportunity to see the Wood Brothers live a couple years back. Man, are they awesome. What a show. Great stuff. If they're ever in your area, just go. And there you have it. You've spent another perfectly good hour listening to the best of roots rock and Americana here at Halfway to Jackson. Hope you found time well spent. I know I did. If you liked what you heard, come on back. Next week will be different, but I'll do my doggondest to make sure it's good. Gonna send you packing with songs from the Road Band, old Elvis Presley tune, Suspicious Minds. Halfway to Jackson. Thanks for listening.

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Once again, that is Tallulah Paisley, Friday, May 29th at the Bundy Museum.

0: This is 99.5 WBDYLP, a project of the Bundy Museum of History and Art in Binghamton. 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
2: 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I have to write a poem. I have to write a poem right now. To those who speak of color blind, and aren't we all God's children? All that happy horse shite. For folk who tell that untruth, but don't hear themselves lying, I have to write a poem right now. If Susie Lou somebody strolled into the public square, wrapped in flowing ruby red with lovely feathers around her head, how would you not notice, nor give her nary second thought? Denying while depriving Susie Lou of who she is in red feathered glory, which is not yours to take away, to make Susie Lou invisible, to make other invisible welcomed while invisible, a backhanded nicety. I have heard the damnedest nice from people all my life, those thoughtful to assure me how I really don't look colored, thus noting how I don't appear, what they don't notice anyway. Isn't that just noble? It leaves me as delighted as they are colorblind. Good day, everyone. Welcome to Poetry in Commotion, coming to you from the lovely Bundy Museum of History and Art in also lovely Binghamton, New York. And I am Brenda Cave James. I will be your poetess hostess for this next hour with poetry, of course, and some more poetry, and a little bit of spoken word from Alice Walker, in writing, that is. I wish she were here in person, but I couldn't arrange that today. However, as I said, this is still lovely, lovely May, the merry, merry month of May, and though Mother's Day has gone by, that's all right, I have decided that we will uplift our mothers and great women throughout this month of May. So I had to just get a little something off my chest with that poem on the front. I wrote that poem years ago, and I had to pull it out again. I pull it out often and read it through or edit it or change it up because I have this conversation so often. And I will say one more thing now that it's off my chest. People just say the damnedest things. And I guess they really, really think they're giving out compliments and niceties. And I stayed there scratching my head, saying, have not they had home training? What makes people think they can just let anything come forth from their mouths to total strangers? All right, enough on that. I do have another something to get off of my chest. And keeping up with current events, I probably don't even have to mention a name of a particular person. I will just say obnoxious, self-important, incapable of telling the truth, a disrespecter of women and handicapped people, especially Black women. I could go on and on and on, and I am very disappointed with my once dear CNN for allowing a certain person to have a stage to be obnoxious and to tell untruths and to bully and to bogart and to mock a woman who he sexually assaulted, who was brave enough to come forward, and God bless her, and so many others. So I have something in that vein that I just want to share, because it's not a new issue. It's not an uncommon issue. There are so many others walking around who are just like he is. But what really gets me, if it weren't so tragic, it would be funny almost. They think that nobody knows who they are. And I'm here to tell you otherwise. Informing any menfolk who grope and press and salivate, who eyeball opportunity through little gaps or crevices in buttoned cotton blouses on big or little titted girls, informing any menfolk from the church house to the schoolhouse to the outhouse or your own house, to those who plot out ways to reach and brush or peek or hug or squeeze too much, a tad too long, who press a bit, finagle a kiss from tender lips. You think no one notices? Your wives know. They look away. Children know. They conversate about you. Whisper to each other. Your own poor dears would die. Damn you. If they ever knew, or maybe they do, how you scheme and scan, you scout out clever moments to lean into a tender breast or buttock. Now and again, perchance, a full-grown busty woman won't slap you into kingdom come. Informing any menfolk who linger round to peek or poke or rip and jam as if your prey would daydream of. Your boorish hands and ghastly tongue, their bruised and bloodied sacred spaces stabbed and violated before she even comprehends this. Hey, this thing is happening. How is this thing happening? Be informed. Oh, Mr. Nice Guy Secret Pig, be informed immediately. You equal thoughts of sipping frog soup, green, vile frog's head with bulging eyes soup. It's how they think about you. You are that puke. A monster, naughty children jeered and ran from as when you were a boy, a laughing little boy yourself before what in hell fired happened to cause you to believe your hands and heavy breathing are some poor things, desirous dreams. Need I say anything more? As I say, enough said. And this time, I won't have anything to come after my nuff said. Okay, let me lighten up the mood here a little bit. I think I could say that today's show of poetry in commotion, it might be a little bit of a roller coaster, up and down and a little sad, a little joyous, a little in between. And again, we are still, even though Mother's Day has passed, in this beautiful month of May, we're still going to honor those of the female persuasion. So I do want to share another little poem for my dear mother. And then, as I said before, during the month of March, Women's History Month, honoring all women, we must honor the good and the bad and the not so attractive situations, women from all stripes and

again, as I said before, and my father, because they were always a pair during my time on this earth. They're both gone now, and I have shared this before. It's one of my favorites, and I hope I have not shared it too often. My mother's dress-up lipstick smelled good, like flower petals. She'd lean down across my cheek and leave a red rose kiss. It would start something big because I'd always run and tell it. And then she'd have to walk the line and kiss on everybody. Daddy was the last because he always got the most. Then tearful eyes and waving hands would see her off to choir practice in her fuzzy black high heels and my favorite fine blue dress. And that is a memory I love to revisit. Perhaps some of you have heard this poem many times, and you know I love to revisit that memory, but it is a fond one of my childhood in the country. And as I said, there were seven of us children, and I think that was Mommy's escape to take the car and disappear and go to choir practice. And she was probably singing Hallelujah all the way down our dirt road. And Daddy was left to tend to the seven children, but he probably went inside to watch Dan Rather or Roger Mudd on the evening news. And we just ripped and ran outside like children used to do. Okay, so that was a tribute to my mother. I did a poem last week, a tribute to my mother, but it really wasn't that much about my mother, other than her getting religion before Daddy won a stereo. And some people don't always understand that poem. When I say Mommy got religion, that meant that music and dancing, supposedly, those are sinful things. And Daddy won a stereo and of music. Oh my goodness. So dancing and music, oh my, my. Other than Mahalia Jackson singing gospel and such, that was what we had in the house for the most part. Thankfully, Daddy would still play and appreciate the big band music and jazz music and beautiful music, the old classics, Barbra Streisand, Nat King Cole, Count Basie, Glenn Miller. So when we'd go to town on a long drive to town with Daddy, we'd hear the good music in the car. Or when he was home alone, he'd play his records, which he handled so ever gently and carefully. And thankfully, Daddy introduced us to beautiful music, always, always, always. And my mother did too. She, you know, she got over that whole thing about music and dancing being sinful. Oh, Lord, have mercy. Lord, have mercy. Anyway, I thought it necessary to share another piece for my mother for Mother's Day. Okay, because the poem I shared in her honor last week was actually more about dancing and music and my father's record player. Okay, so again, we have to honor and uplift women and girls of all stripes and all walks of life. And for my dear, dear little Tania, at one time she was little, now she's grown, and if she's still on this earth, but she inspired this poem, and it's for herself and sadly so many others like her in a cycle of not being able to, by no fault of their own, be their best, beautiful selves with all of their
gifts and

0: beauty and brightness and potential. Hard times and poverty and generational hard times and poverty, which is, gets handed down and handed down, sadly. So my heart bleeds and I think of her often, and certainly when I read this poem, I think about her, and I hope she's well. I hope she's well. She never got birthdays. Oh, perhaps they were mentioned in cruel accusations of trying to grow titties, or in quick, hot reminders of how grown she wasn't, despite folding mountains of always more laundry, changing full diapers, or frying bologna on Saturday mornings to feed all the babies she'd minded since Friday, since she was about 7, and never got paid. Her left leg and heart bore scars from a whipping for screaming and clutching and carrying on because she loved her daddy. And one Easter morning, he'd brought her a basket of candy and bunnies and shiny new shoes. They got incinerated because he's a lame bastard, and why is he trying to see to you now? She got humiliated for taking up trumpet and had to return it the very next day because she couldn't wear it. And how dare they do this? And didn't you half-assed wash dishes last Thursday? She's 19. Didn't graduate. She might comb her hair if she's going somewhere. She castrates men, reduces male persons, especially her sons, to spots on the floor, till she gets to the bar where she tries to find daddy to feel some attention, any attention. So she walks and she twists like a straight-up whore. She sleeps with the men who smile and coo and lie their way into her poor bed, who lie and smile on the way out the door. On Saturday mornings, she yells down to her daughter to change all those diapers, fry up some bologna, and feed those damn kids. Then fold up that laundry. Come get these quarters and go wash some more. Oh, enough said again. Enough said. All right. I'm not trying to be depressing today, folks, but we do have to celebrate all girls and women in all walks of life. Certainly the ones who need, even more so, I think, to be uplifted and remembered and thought about. And perhaps we can all reach out to someone who needs a little extra this week or this month. Anytime, anytime. Not only in the merry, merry month of May. Okay, I want to again, on this roller coaster up and down of happy thoughts and memories and maybe a few sad said things now and again, I want to remember a very wonderful, dear, precious, beautiful sister and friend of mine. She has left the Binghamton area and she now resides in North Carolina near to where she grew up with her grandparents in Lumberton, North Carolina. I was there once and I was honored to, I had the honor of sleeping in the bed, her grandparents' large bed, the ones that back in the day you had to have a little step ladder to get up into, those great big feather beds in the great big old houses. So my girlfriend, Valeria Thompson Ramos, she was part of our theater group when we had Renaissance Theater and Traveling This Road, and she was also a professional dancer. She taught African dance and Caribbean dance, and she studied under the great Dr. Pearl Primus of Barbados. And so, my dear Valeria, oh, we had so much fun back in the theater days, and she, due to high blood pressure, and I don't think she would mind me sharing this, due to high blood pressure, yes, ladies, we've got to take care of ourselves. She suffered a stroke, and she was devastated. We were all devastated, of course, and thankfully, she survived, and she came through. She had some alterations to her life, but she worked through that. And so when I wrote my play, Lined in Gold, that we performed at the Endicott Performing Arts Center, our dear Valeria, she danced again for the first time back on stage after her stroke and after her healing. And it was beautiful. It was beautiful. We just watched her in awe, and we cried and we rejoiced. And I want to read the piece that she danced to. I wrote this for her, knowing that she was going to come back on the stage. And this is called The Mango Poem. And again, Valeria taught African and Caribbean dances. She was a student of dance at BU and also under Dr. Primus again and other great places in the world under great tutelage of professional dancers, teachers. And her husband was a drummer. He was a master drummer. So together they had a troupe, and it was entitled Kuamba Creative Seed. So I want to share this again in memory of my dear girlfriend, Valeria Thompson Ramos. I don't know if I said that the wrong way. I don't want anybody to think anything has happened to her. She's fine and well, and she's moved down to North Carolina. But I say in memory, as in she used to live here and we had so much fun and we miss her greatly. And she just gave much always with her time and her happy spirit and her beautiful self. So, again, this was the Mango Poem from Lined in Gold. And Valeria could, not only did she dance to that music, but she spoke this poem with so much authority and presence, and she was just out of sight woman. I love her. We all love her. So many love Valeria, our theater group. We're still all very close girlfriends, and we uplift each other. We have uplifted each other through all kinds of crises, the loss of our parents, the loss of, in some cases, our spouses or partners, health setbacks. We just love each other, and we all go way, way back. And hopefully we will all go forward many, many, many, for many years to come. The Mango Poem by Brenda Cave James. He snarled as if I had festers when I offered up 3 shriveled mounds. Mangoes, $1.59. I bade him what would surely be tomorrow's lunch for fruit flies. For $1 could go home with me. How dare I beg or bargain, flashed his face as he plucked spoils away. $1.59 apiece, take 'em, miss, or leave 'em. I laughed. These sad things won't last the day. Take 'em, miss, or leave 'em. So I sighed and shrugged and left him. Then he hurled and slammed and smashed them, splatting orange upside his rot box, like the mangoes had the festers, like he thought he'd showed me something. And I swore I heard him smile on up the aisle of his fruit display. Mister, keep your rotten mangoes. You might have to eat your spoils one day. I have a mango garden. I've honeydew and succulents. My bounty is rich and beautiful. Sweet gifts fall from my baskets, sugars from my spirit, plump fruits of my woman's soul. And all my yield is lined in gold. So as I mentioned earlier when I opened the program of Poetry in Commotion, I said we would visit upon the writing of Alice Walker, a small snippet of her vast, vast library of writing, volumes of writing. Oh my goodness, could fill a library. Okay, most of us are familiar with The Color Purple. Oh my goodness. First the novel and then the out of sight, tear-squeezing movie produced by Oprah Winfrey, and Oprah Winfrey also acted in the movie. Oh, you know, Oprah Winfrey is really, she's such a talented woman. She is really, really quite the actress. I'm telling you. She also acted outstandingly in Toni Morrison's Beloved. And it just blows my mind. She blows my mind. So also in Alice Walker's The Color Purple, of course, Whoopi Goldberg was Celie. And oh, that movie, I tell you, if you have not seen it, please watch it. And it's a tearjerker. It's moving now. You need a hanky. And I think it's for mature audiences. At least some of it is. But in addition to The Color Purple, Alice Walker has so many other books to her credit. The list is huge, and this would include poetry and novels as well, and a couple of other plays. I Love Myself When I Am Laughing. That's a book of poetry. I love that title. Langston Hughes, an American poet. The Third Life of Grange Copeland. Revolutionary Petunias and Other Poems. Good Night, Willie Lee. I'll See You in the Morning. You Can't Keep a Good Woman Down. Just a multitude of work she has. And She has a book also about Zora Neale Hurston, and we have Alice Walker to thank for the revival of the late, great Zora Neale Hurston, who sadly died in obscurity and poverty. But I want to just share a little bit of this book entitled Living by the Word, and it's a book full of just delightful, moving, and again, tear-squeezing essays. And here's a little bit from the preface. This book was written during the period when I was not aware I was writing a book. For years, I'd longed to be alone in the middle of fields and forests, silent, without need of words. Knowing how ecstatic I can be simply lying on a hillside in the sun, I realized I will probably be the happiest, anticipating all of my possible incarnations as a blade of grass. Besides, the daily views of death and despair coming in newspapers and over the airwaves began to seem the very breath of the planet itself, ominous and foul. I started to wonder if the old planet onto which I had been born and on which I had toddled so delightfully as a baby, explored so appreciatively as a child, the planet of enormous trees and mellow suns and week-long days and flowers and beauty, I wondered if it still existed. And oh my goodness, I can really, really relate to that. She was a country girl born and raised in Georgia, and she loved nature and the bounty of the earth and all things lovely. So I just picked out this one particular, I'm going to read it, just a short bit of this particular essay, because it really moved me and I could relate to so many things she spoke about in this. Her mother in the background baking biscuits and the respect for elders and such. So I will read this. It's called An Old Artist, Notes on Mr. Sweet. There was, in fact, in my rural farming Middle Georgia childhood, in the late 40s and early 50s, an old guitar player called Mr. Sweet. If people had used his given name, he would have been called Mr. Little, but obviously nobody agreed that this was accurate. It was Mr. Sweet. The only distinct memory I have is of him playing his guitar while sitting in an ancient homemade by my grandfather oak-bottomed chair in my grandmother's cozy kitchen while she baked biscuits and a smothered chicken. He called the guitar his box. I must have been 8 or 9 at the time. He was an extremely soulful player and singer, and his position there by the warm stove in the good-smelling kitchen, picking his box and singing his own blues while we sat around him silent and entranced, seemed inevitable and right. Although this is the only memory I have of him, and it is hazy, I know that Mr. Sweet was a fixture, a rare and honored presence in our family, and we were taught to respect him no matter that he drank, loved to gamble and shoot off his gun, and went crazy several times a year. He was an artist. He went deep into his own pain and brought out words and music that made us happy, made us feel empathy for anyone in trouble, made us think. We were taught to be thankful that anyone would assume this risk. that he was offered the platter of chicken and biscuits first, as if he were the preacher, or even if he was tipsy, seemed only just. Mr. Sweet died in the 60s while I was a student at Sarah Lawrence College in Westchester, New York, in an environment so different from the one in which he and my parents lived and in which I had been brought up, that it might have existed on another planet. There were only three or four other black people there, and no poor people at all, as far as the eye could see. For reasons not perhaps unrelated to this discrepancy, I was thinking of dying myself at the very time I got the news of his death. But something of my memory of Mr. Sweet stopped me. I remembered the magnitude of his problems I was just beginning to truly understand as a black man and an artist growing up poor, forced to endure the racist terrorism of the American South. He was unlucky in love and was no prince as a parent. Irregardless, as old folks used to say, and Mr. Sweet himself liked to say, not only had he lived to a ripe old age, I doubt that killing himself ever entered his head. However, since I think alcoholism was, in his case, a slow method of suicide, but he had continued to share all of his troubles and his insights with anyone who would listen, taking special care to craft them for the necessary effect. He continued to sing. This was obviously my legacy as someone who also wanted to be an artist and who was not only black and poor, but a woman besides. If only I had the guts to accept it. Turning my back on the razor blade, I went to a friend's house for the Christmas holidays. I was too poor even to consider making the trip home, a distance of about 1,000 miles. And on the day of Mr. Sweet's burial, I wrote, "To hell with dying." If in my poverty I had no other freedom, not even to say goodbye to him in death, I still had the freedom to love him and the means to express it, if only to myself. I wrote the story with tears pouring down my cheeks. The story of To Hell with Death. I was grief stricken. I was crazed. I was fighting for my own life. I was 21. Black Girls Do Not Kill Themselves by Brenda Cave James. Black girls do not kill themselves. Some of us just die real slow, piece by piece, so quietly, digging trenches through our lives, water lines to schemes and dreams, nursing what wise men called the very basic human needs. Week by month, we close our eyes, We use up years like ladder rungs. Just one more and I might arrive. 'Tis common to the sisterhood. How very much alone we feel reading about those choice free men who grace our various magazines and wondering where the hell they live. And often I have somehow felt like grandma's watching down on me, tisking at such silliness and calling my life child's play. Because didn't she rise up every dawn to light the fires that warmed her home? And didn't she, by the grace of God, a sturdy mind and heavy hands somehow always make a way? Year by year and rung by rung, because black girls do not kill themselves. We do not entertain such thoughts. We just skim many articles on food and love and healthy minds. And I pretend my loneliness is not due to those keep out signs nailed across my forlorn thighs, waiting for the brother whom I've read about so frequently to waltz in here and make my day with arms of flowers and usefulness to help me raise my troubled son to be a fine, untroubled man. He might suggest to the effect of, girl, I'll help you back to school. And just because you're 30-something unattached and piss-pot poor should not mean you can't hope anymore. And even though you're down 8 rungs, I'd like to help you climb up 9. Oh, thank you, Lord, for fantasies. Those safer than some other kind, because black girls do not kill themselves. We're just allowed to slowly die. And I wrote this poem long ago, obviously, a reference being 30-some in that poem. And I've never read that poem before publicly. And I want to say that reading Alice Walker's essay about depression and hard times and entertaining thoughts of not being and doing and dealing any longer, I was shocked. I was surprised when I read this essay for the first time recently. Alice Walker's essay, the one I just read about Mr. Sweet and how she was so moved by Mr. Sweet's dreadful, difficult life, but he had the gift of singing and healing through his guitar and his voice. And I think she came to the conclusion if he could live on, then she could live on. And thankfully she did. And she wrote that other piece entitled To Hell With Dying. And what I did not read was that her teachers also uplifted her out of that depth of despair. And one of them took that piece and shared it with Langston Hughes, who was still alive at the time. He only died in the 1960s. And he published Alice Walker's piece. And he met Alice Walker and thrilled her and changed her and encouraged her. And you never know, folks. You never know what a little encouragement can do. And I wrote that piece, Black Girls Do Not Kill Themselves. Not that I was considering suicide, but sometimes don't we just get weary and we feel like we just don't want to be here anymore? Not necessarily take our lives, necessarily, but just sometimes it's just too tired just to be here anymore, to get up out of bed. and put one foot in front of the other, sometimes it's very, very difficult to do. And I am happy to report that mental health and addressing mental health and depression, it used to be taboo in Black culture, and it kind of sort of still is, but it's getting better. And now Black women and Black men have permission to seek mental health and counseling. It's okay, folks. It's all right. And we know this now, thankfully. So many for so many years just would internalize grief and pain and misery. And just internalize it. You just internalize it and keep stepping. And so much gets passed down spiritually and otherwise. Oh my goodness, that's a whole nother show. That's a whole nother show. I just wanted to share that and this. In the likely event of my passing one day, please do not come to see me. I wish no one to find me there, looking at my unbest self, saying, "Doesn't she look lovely?" Or, "Oh, she looks just like herself." I hope to be remembered as I would be often Sundays, out fooling with my flowers, knees and fingers in the dirt, or rushing to the church house late, handkerchief and high heels, hugging Sister So-and-so, pondering from the choir loft how much life and death passed through this place, where one day I will also be an echo or a memory. Recall me at my kitchen stove, fussing, frying, stirring, bending into my oven to check or pull out something grand. Say, yes, she loved to feed us, to gather up and feed us well. She loved Aretha's gospel album or feeling Dr. Feelgood with a cocktail and the girlfriends, then play Aretha's version of "A Change Is Gonna Come." No speak of hellfire and brimstone. Hell, I do believe, is for rapers of flesh and spirit, the Hitlers of humanity, and slaveholders. Please, don't lie about me. I was not nice to everyone, usually with good reason. I think I've only hated once, perhaps loved more than my fair share, from kings to car mechanics. Never cared much for a cursing man or one who didn't open doors or most times pay for dinner or pump my gasoline. If that makes me old-fashioned, you'll find no apology. I hope to leave here somehow by way of romance, music, laughing, or good coffee. Maybe buried under stuff I keep. When all is said and over, let there be no shouting. I've learned to ignore and de-escalate. I wish I'd been a better mother, would not have licked my children with a house shoe or a switch. Oh, if I had given them the time I gave to others and not left them to figure out sex or finances for themselves, I would have never worked weekends or holidays. I'm no more the richer for it. Some lessons for my grandchildren. Never ever lose yourself on someone else's path. Only lend yourself to who would give your whole self back to you, intact, scratch, and dent-free. If not, a little shinier. Just be reminded sometimes by perfume or song or something of me. Read my poems and stories, angry letters to the editor, in pencil on real paper, therein you'll hear my voice. Being very claustrophobic, don't put me in a costly box. Let me lay on a needled bed, neath where I climbed in tall pine trees, with best friend and brother Christopher, where we could see for miles and miles, and guarded nests of robin's eggs, where winds through boughs whispered and sang, please put me back where I was born, where myself came into me in the likely event of my passing one day.
1: That's life.
2: That's life.
1: That's what all the people say.
0: The time is coming close, folks. Memorial weekend. It's time again to honor and remember George Floyd. It's so easy to forget, but we must not forget George Floyd and his tragic death. And I want to share this one last piece for him on Poetry in Commotion. George Floyd was the sacrificial lamb, tortured by America's knee, slow death by way of her icon of stellar purity. Like Easter Bunny, Santa Claus, or Lady Liberty, no questions asked. Brother Floyd was black folks' proverbial sacrificial lamb, a wrecking ball of white America's china shop. Because they saw, they finally see, finally validation by way of suffocation. Our ticket was stamped for the parking ramp to their USA. Wow. Oh, man. Did you see? He couldn't breathe. Now we believe. Hot damn. All right, folks, I think my time is coming to a close here on Poetry in Commotion. I will be going away, as I talked about last week with my daughter, Regina. She was my guest poetess, and we spoke about our elders and Barbados. And we will be leaving this week to go there. And I am so thrilled. So I will be gone for a week or so. And I just wanted to share this piece to honor my ancestors. I went to know Barbados, my father's father's home and theirs, where great grandmother Thorne labored. I cooled in her ocean, laid on her white sands, studied the horizon to imagine my grandfather's parting glimpses sailing off to America, leaving beautiful Bayesian people and waving lands. I floated in her blue-green waters, sketched long moments under her sun, promised, it will be my go-to place. On weary, cold, or stressful days, I'll close my eyes, pretending I'm floating in Grandmother Thorne's ocean again, Barbados's pristine water, my ancestor's source of energy, beginning and ending. Long, long days cleanse my spirit. Turquoise waters send my burdens far and away. I am Brenda Cave James. I have been your poetess hostess for this last hour of Poetry in Commotion. I hope you have enjoyed the show. Thank you for coming, and I hope you come again. I will see you the next time on the radio, folks, from the Bundy Museum of History and Art in Binghamton, New York. All good things to you.
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6: I am not an expert on gardening. I'm just a crazy girl who loves to garden, and I love to learn about it, and I love to explore and experiment and share what I discover with you. Let us begin, as we always do, by taking a nice deep breath. Are you ready?

It's time, folks. It's time. It's time. It's time. It's time. It's time. It's time. It's time. It's time. Get out there. Throw seeds around. Throw plants around. It's time. This is a time of year that I love. And it's a time of year that I feel like I kind of work towards throughout the whole of the winter. I spend all winter like preparing and planning and doing, you know, maps of my garden and figuring out what I'm going to do with it. And then this is the time when we actually do it. I start all the seeds and then I harden them off and I care for them for months and months and months. And this is the time where you put them outside. It's all so exciting. I have a few updates today to talk about that I'm really, really excited about. And the first one is about sweet potatoes. So I love sweet potatoes. Some people just have sweet potatoes at Thanksgiving, but I am one of those people that I will just randomly buy a couple of sweet potatoes and have them sitting around until one day I'm like, you know what? Mashed sweet potatoes it is. Sounds good. I love that you can add like nutmeg and cinnamon and stuff to it and it becomes this really savory thing. Or you can add like brown sugar and maple syrup to it and it becomes this really, really sweet thing. You know, it can be an appetizer, an entree, or dessert. What else can do that? So you know how you see those things sometimes on like Insta or Facegram or TikTok or whatever? And it shows you how to do a thing and you're like, I'll bet not. Like, gee, that seems too easy. So the thing I saw was that you put a sweet potato suspended in a jar of water and it will grow what are called slips that you can then plant. And I said, sure, why not? Give it a try, right? I mean, the only way you really know with these things is to try it. You can research it, and some people say it works, some people say it doesn't. And at first, I was really, really encouraged because it like started growing roots right away, and it grew roots, and it grew more roots, and I was like, yes, yes, this is happening, this is happening. And then it didn't grow any greenery. And I was like, okay, am I doing this wrong? And I did some research, and there was another method where you put it into dirt and you cover up the sides of it so that only the middle is showing, and you keep that moist, and it grows greenery. And I was like, okay, I'll give that a try too. And so I started that up. Then I did some research and I was worried that maybe it had been sprayed with no-grow chemicals, which, you know, maybe it had. Maybe that's one of the reasons it took so long. But apparently there are these chemicals that they spray on things like potatoes and onions and to stop them from growing. I don't know if it's to inhibit them so that they don't grow as soon or to stop them from growing at all. I didn't get that deep into the research. And if it's the second, then that's terrifying and horrific. But either way, then I watched a YouTube video and it was like, if your thing is growing roots but it's not growing greenery, it's because it's not warm enough. These things like it for real warm, like put it on a heating pad at 90. And so I thought, okay, great. That's a clear direction and something I can do something about. And so I put it in my bathroom, which would keep warmer. And I pulled it out a few weeks later, and I realized that the slips were growing down below the mouth of the jar and having a hard time getting out. So I changed where I had it, you know, where I had the bamboo skewers sticking into it so that it was a little bit higher up, and boom, these things started growing. And I was like, oh my God, that's so exciting. It's so exciting. Now, I've grown
your standard potatoes before. And what'll happen with those is they'll start growing this weird, like white legs. And you can cut them into pieces so that there are eyes in each piece, the things that grow the white legs. And you stick them in the ground and those become the roots and the things that more potatoes grow from. And then greenery grows up from there. And so I wasn't really sure how this sweet potato thing worked. Like, I got that you grew it in a jar and that there were roots and that there was a green part and that you had to separate them from the sweet potato itself before it would grow. But I thought I was going to have to, like, go at this thing with a knife and, like, cut part of the sweet potato off. And this is where it gets really, really interesting and exciting, my friends. Because, no, and I figured out why they're called slips. Because you just kind of, like, go behind the greenery, between the greenery and the sweet potato that it's growing off of. And the roots just kind of zipper off. And boom, you have this whole new baby plant in your hand. And there's the sweet potato, perfect as it ever was, ready to grow more slips. Who knew? It's so cool. And yeah, so I got two slips off the sweet potato, and it's trying to grow at least three more that I saw. I'm a little bit worried about the timing because it has a kind of long growing season. I didn't get it warm enough soon enough, and it's not really warm enough outside for it to really want to grow yet. But we're going to give it a go. And we might, like, bring some in and try to grow it in containers after the growing season because here's where it gets super cool and interesting, and one of the reasons that this is like a staple food where it grows well is because apparently the greenery grows in a very vine-like fashion, but you want to keep trimming it back so that it's more bushy, because if it's growing vines, it's not growing the sweet potatoes. It's not putting its energy into growing the sweet potatoes. It's putting its energy into growing a bigger plant. And so as you cut the vines, what you do is you take those vine ends and you put those in water, and those will grow roots. And so, like, each vine that you have will grow like 3 to 5 sweet potatoes. And off of one plant, you can get like everlasting sweet potatoes if you do it right. It's so cool. I love this. I'm really, really excited about this. And the person who was doing this on the YouTube video that I watched, like, was not using root hormone or anything. It wants to grow. It's kind of like for Cynthia's. Like, you need to use root hormone in order to stick a forsythia branch into the ground and get it to grow a bush. Those things are desperate to grow. Lay the forsythia branch down and you will have 3 bushes there in a few weeks. Not really that quickly. I'm exaggerating for emphasis, but for reals. So that's super duper exciting. This thing that I thought might not work, was kind of an internet hoax, turns out is a for real thing, and a for real thing that's a real continual source of food, which is so good. Like, I'm not hugely food insecure, thank goodness. But I also recognize that civilization exists forever on a knife's edge. And that we are, one supply chain issue away from being food insecure.
And that food costs money. I mean, sweet potatoes be cheap, but they not be nothing. And so the more things I can grow and have a continual source of, not have to rely on somebody else to be able to get me that thing. You know, I don't need another sweet potato to grow more sweet potatoes. These sweet potatoes, one of them can be a seed and make 50 sweet potato plants over the course of a year if I do it right. And I do the same thing with all of the vegetables that I grow. I like to try growing new kinds of vegetables, but I also like to save the seeds. You know, I like to save the peas from pea plants that I like and plant a couple of those next year. I like to do that with beans. I like to do that with tomatoes. And that's one of the reasons that I forever encourage people to get heirloom plants. So if something says it's heirloom, what that should mean is that the seeds that it produces will be viable. And that's true for seeds, that's true for plants that you buy. And that's so important if people

grind it down and use it to make like a breakfast mush. I called it mush. It was the corn and water and salt and maple syrup and brown sugar, and it was so good. But we always saved some ears, you know, and we would hang them up decoratively, and that would be the seed corn for next year. And we always had more than we needed. And one of the things that we love to do is bundle up the stalks and give those to people because, I mean, honestly, even down in Binghamton, what does a bundle of corn stalks go for? Like 15, 20 bucks? That's craziness. Here, I'll give you one. And the same thing with the bunches of corn, which we love to give that. It's a sign of prosperity, a sign of harvest, as a sign of goodwill, of friendship, of love, to give people this thing. Here, this is backup food. This is something that you can plant. This is something that is attractive that you can hang up. I think it's probably a ritual as old as humankind. And so over the years, we started selecting, you know, like we got this decorative corn, and the ones that I really loved were the ones that had red stalks and like really, really deep red corn. And so over the years, we would get these other things, you know, there would be some that were yellow, there would be some that had some blue or some purple, and they were beautiful, and we'd give those away and we'd keep the red corn. And over the course of like 10 years, we found that what we were growing was red corn. We had selected out for that particular trait. And then we had a bad year. And the corn got frostbitten in June. And we didn't have any backup corn. And so now we're starting all over again. We've got brand new corn this year. It's blue. I'm excited about it. I'm excited to start a new journey with these annual plants that we plant and we care for and we enjoy, and we enjoy visually and we enjoy the fruits of. And we save for next year and we plant again. And they become part of us, part of our tradition, part of our lives. And that can be so, so comforting, you know? Putting in the sweet corn, putting in the cucumbers. I've got lemon globe cucumbers. I'm so excited about it. I had them last year and they are a tradition now. I'm going to try to grow them forevermore. I love that the perennials kind of inform the annuals, you know, like the lilacs have started blooming. It's time to plan out all the annuals. Honestly, that's very much what it feels like. I have been out every day doing something in the gardens. You know, one of the things that I love about this time of year is that, like, the effort to pull up the weeds in the garden are so much easier. You know, in a couple of months, it'll be so hard that the ground will be dry and everything will be really well established. This time of year, like, the grass roots pull right out. You know, it takes so little effort. And so, you know, it's not about doing everything all at once. For me, it's about spending half an hour when I take the dog out to weed out this particular garden. It's about taking out all the packets of seeds that I need and sprinkling seeds in another garden. And it takes, what, 5 minutes? it's about doing each thing when I have the time and energy and the conditions are right. Because what I don't want this time of year is to be in the hot sun and exhaust myself and not enjoy it. You know, when I

0: out to garden. I want to enjoy it. I want to find a nice spot in the shade or go out on a pleasant overcast day, throw down the cardboard that I'm going to sit on, get the dog settled in, and, you know, spend some time working on a garden, playing my podcast in my ear. I find that when I don't enjoy it, that's when I know it's time to stop for the day. You know, take a break, do something different. I don't garden for strangers to see. It's one of the kind of nice things about where we live and how we live. Our barn is really, really close to the road. And the side that is toward the road is the north side. So it's all shady. So more or less, I've thrown a bunch of plants there that'll grow on their own. I'm trying to expand on that year by year now. I had kind of ignored the front for a long time. But now I'm trying to put things out there that'll just grow on their own and have flowers in their own time and be pleasant. And on the side that people see when they're coming down the road, I've put in a pride garden, which is red, orange, yellow, green, blue, purple flowers all in a row. I've been trying at this for years and years and years, but this year it's looking like we might manage it, folks. I don't know if we'll manage all the colors all at the exact same time, but we've got poppies growing. I've put some marigolds in. I'm going to move some tiger lilies over. I've got yellow flowers that I don't know what they're called, but they're perennials and will grow every year there. And I've thrown down some seeds for flowers that'll continue on in the fall that are yellow. Green, I'm just kind of letting the grass grow there, and that can be the green. And the purple, I have bursting stars growing. Blue, I can't remember. I think I threw down some bachelor buttons. I'm just hoping that we can get something to grow there because I don't have a perennial for that yet. But I've thrown down some seeds. We're doing our best. We're trying our best here. And I think that we might have something finally going. Those are the gardens that I have that are kind of for other people to see. All of our gardens in the back, nobody sees unless they come here. And I often see houses that have really spectacular gardens up front. You know, like on the west side of Binghamton or in Johnson City, where obviously they're putting effort into it, not just for themselves, but for all of the people who are passing by, for all of the strangers, and for their neighbors. But there's something that I love about gardens that are for you and your loved ones. You know, I think that there is a certain showmanship to gardens that are out in front that are for everybody. You want them to look nice. You want them to look good. You want them to look polished or say something about you. Maybe you want them to be messy. The gardens that are just for you and your loved ones are the ones that, you know, sometimes they don't get weeded because you didn't get to it. And that's okay. And you put special flowers in because you know your sister really likes them. Or you create a garden just for your spouse, filled with flowers that he or she will really like. Or you create a garden for your best friend and put in their favorite colors. And gardens that are just for the tribe. They're little stories. You know, your garden out front, I guess, is the story of who you want to tell the world that you are. Who you want to present. The gardens in the back are the things that you want to share. And I want to share with you how unbelievably satisfying it was to pull the slip off of the sweet potato. I really cannot say enough about how incredibly cool this is. It's kind of late in the day to start growing a sweet potato in water now. But, you know, if you got someplace to put it once it gets colder, that's warm and gets sunlight or has grow lights, I'm not going to be the one to tell you no. Or if you just want to see how they grow, like, go for it. Put a sweet potato, two skewers in each side. Put about half of it down into a jar of water. It's supposed to be the side that it grew from. And I can honestly tell you that I have no idea if I did the right side or not. I mean, I assume I must because I got slips out of it, but no. And it'll grow these green things. And then it just kind of pulls off and the roots just sound like break a little bit and pull right off with it. It's so amazing. Nature is so amazing. I mean, one of the things I love about gardening is that it's such a forgiving hobby. Like welding or painting or all of the things that you can do that are creative that you're doing yourself with tools and materials. If something gets messed up, that's that. Like, you can paint over it, you can take it apart, you can re-weld it, you can redo it, whatever. But it's not going to fix itself. With gardening, you're just collaborating with nature. And so much of the time, it will just fix itself. I mean, my dad says, don't count a perennial out until it has not grown for 2 years. And that's so true. I can't tell you how many times I've thought that a tree or a shrub was done. And I've left it and, you know, kept working around it. And boom, there was a tree or a shrub a couple years later. It's just amazing. It's so helpful. And now is the time that everything wants to start to grow. So please put seeds in, put plants in. Do it now. Do it everywhere. And remember, if you are local to the area, on June the 5th, my beautiful wife and I will be exhibiting at the Bundy Museum in Binghamton. We hope to see you there. And no matter what else, my friends, I hope that you keep growing.
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2: It's time now for your good news for a good planet. Kid Couture. Max Alexander is an aspiring fashion designer in Los Angeles. When he was just 4 years old, he declared, "I am a dressmaker and I need a mannequin." So his mother made him one out of cardboard. Initially, his draped and taped designs were all for his older sister. Then he learned to sew, and he was soon producing a new dress every 1 to 2 weeks. He had his first fashion show at his school, dressing his fellow students, when he was just 5 years old. At age 6, he was commissioned by actress Sharon Stone for a faux fur jacket. Now, Max gets hundreds of requests for custom pieces, but he chooses carefully which commissions to take, often picking a friend over a celebrity, so he can make someone he knows happy. When Max learned about clothing waste around the world, he shifted his designs to be based on sustainability and reuse. Famous designers like Isaac Mizrahi have taken notice of his genius. Couture to the Max is his website and Instagram, where he has 3.7 million followers. followers. Today, Max is saving up to get an apartment in New York City. Today, in 2025, Max Alexander is just 9 years old. And this is Mandy from GoodNewsGoodPlanet.com. Good.

Welcome to Life, Death, and the Kitchen Sink, the show that explores the big questions of life and the little things that make it all so complex. Every week, we'll dive into moments that shape our world, from the profound to the mundane, from the mysteries of existence to the everyday chaos of life. We'll ponder death, celebrate life, and maybe even find meaning in a sink full of dirty dishes. No topic is too small or too big for us to tackle. So pull up a chair and let's explore it all. Are you ready? Let's dive in.

Hello and welcome to Life, Death in the Kitchen Sink, Season 2, Episode 60. I'm Lady T, your passion catalyst, motivational muse, lifestylist, and travel companion. Today's topic is how the stories we tell about ourselves can become self-fulfilling.

Welcome back, beautiful humans. This is where we talk about things that shape us, break us, remake us, and sit quietly in the corners of our lives waiting to be noticed. Today, we're stepping into a tender truth. The stories we tell about ourselves don't just describe us. They create us. Not in a magical manifestation, just think happy thoughts kind of way, but in a deep, cellular, lived way. The way a story becomes a groove becomes a pattern, and a pattern becomes a life. If you've ever said, I'm the responsible one, or maybe I'm the messy one, I'm the one who always gets left behind, I'm the one who fixes everything, then you already know how powerful a story can be. These stories can be anchors, but they can also be cages. And today, we're going to explore both. So, where do our stories come from? Most of our self stories begin long before we choose them. Some come from family roles, the peacemaker, the achiever, the difficult ones. Some come from survival. I don't need anyone. I'm fine. I can handle it. Some come from wounds. I'm too much. I'm not enough. And some come from love. I'm the one who shows up. I'm the one who listens. But here's the thing. A story repeated becomes a truth believed. And a truth believed becomes a life lived. I'm going to say that again. A story repeated becomes a truth believed. And a truth believed becomes a life lived. If you've ever wondered why you keep ending up in the same kinds of relationships, the same jobs, the same emotional landscapes, it might be because the story you're carrying is steering the ship. This is where self-fulfilling part comes in. Not because you're doomed, but because you're powerful. When does that story become a cage? Let's talk about that for a moment. When a story stops being helpful. Maybe you've been the strong one for so long that you just don't know how to ask for help. Maybe you've been the funny one so long that no one knows that you're hurting. Maybe you've been the dependable one so long that you've forgotten what you want. A story becomes a cage when, one, it limits your choices, two, it silences your needs, three, it keeps you in relationships that don't honor you, and four, it prevents you from imagining a different future. And sometimes this cage is invisible because it's made of praise. You're so mature for your age. You're so selfless. You're so easygoing. Compliments can be chains too. And the self-fulfilling loop, here's how the loop works. You tell yourself a story. For say, I'm bad in relationships. So you behave in ways that match that story. You don't speak up. You don't ask for what you need. You interpret the events through the lens of the story. Any conflict becomes proof. A disappointment becomes evidence. And then the story strengthens. See? I knew it. This loop is powerful, but it's also interruptible. I love that word. And the interruption doesn't require a grand gesture. It can be as small as a new sentence. Such as, I'm learning how to be in relationships. I'm practicing asking for what I need. I'm experimenting with being seen. Yeah, so every time we release an old story, even a painful one,
It's like a small death, a shedding, a letting go of a version of ourselves that once kept us safe. And like all deaths, even the small ones deserve ritual. So here's a gentle invitation. If you follow our Facebook page, I suggested that you bring a piece of string, yarn, ribbon, and a piece of Labrador right, because I'm going to share with you a couple of exercises that we can help let go of old stories. So here's a gentle invitation. Think of one story you've been carrying maybe for years and years and years. A story that feels heavy. A story that feels outdated. A story that feels like it belongs to a younger version of you. And I want you to hold it in your mind. Thank it for what it protected. And you can even say this out loud if you need to. Sometimes when we hear our own voice, it helps us get it better. Now, imagine placing it on a small boat and sending it down a quiet river. And wave to it. See you later, alligator. You're not banishing it. You're just releasing it. Keep waving at it. Watch it float down the river. Feel it in your heart, disappearing from the cobwebs. And pretty soon, it'll be off in the sunset or the sunrise, and it'll go over the horizon and you won't see it. Or try this. You'll need a piece of the string or the ribbon or the yarn that I told you. Hold it in both hands and bring it into something that has hurt you. Could be the same story that you just thought about or something different. And now tie one deliberate knot while holding it in your hands as it forms. Then say out loud or within yourself, "And I am ready to let this go." And I am ready to let this go. Now untie the knot slowly. Have patience. Now, keep that string somewhere visible throughout the week, for what has been knotted can always be unknotted. You know, it depends on what you like, what feels resonating with you. You know, how do you learn? How do you work through things? You know, are they tangible things? Is it in your head? Do you say it out loud? Is it something physical you need to do? I personally love to work with gems and stones. And like I said in my Facebook post talking about this week's story, is I suggested you find a piece of labradorite. Labradorite is the stone of the unseen.
Its surface appears dark and ordinary until the light catches it in a certain angle, and suddenly it blazes with color. Blues and greens and golds that were there all along, just waiting for the right conditions to become visible. Labradorite is often associated with uncovering what lies beneath the surface, with seeing through illusions, including the ones we have built about ourselves, with the kind of perception that goes deeper than what our curious mind presents. Our conscious mind works with words, and our unconscious mind, where these stories live, works and reacts to pictures. And so if you can sort of see the theme here, that's what we're building pictures or images. So try this with the labradorite. Hold it and ask yourself, what story about myself have I been living inside without questioning? Reach for it when you sense that your reactions are in reach for the labradorite. Say that fast three times. You can reach for it when you sense that your reactions and relationships are older than the relationships themselves. Reach for a piece when you're finding yourself in the same dynamic with different people and you want to see your own patterns more clearly. Also, reach for it when you're ready to question a story that you've been treating as a fact. If this is something that you tend to find yourself reliving old stories as truths, these are some things that you can do. And I would suggest that you go to some kind of wellness store, a gem show, and get a piece of labradorite that calls to you. And that's how you pick a gem or a stone, is you kind of play with them. I don't always have to play with them. Sometimes my eye goes to one piece and then I kind of look at other ones and it draws me back to that one piece. Or you can put your fingers through them and pick up a couple of pieces and you'll know when it's the right piece for you. I keep a piece with me almost at all times. But last but not least, I suggest that you wander over to our Facebook page and leave a comment about today's show beneath this week's promo. And when you do, I will send you a daily affirmation. It's a little small spell of intention, a whisper to help loosen those old patterns and make room for what's trying to bloom. And, you know, affirmations don't work unless you believe them. So when you say an affirmation, you have to say it and state it as if it's already happened. It's already true. And you have to say it like you mean it. Because our brains do respond to energy and vibrations. And so the more you can flip the switch from negative to positive, the more you will see those things come to you.

So, in closing today, I'm Lady T, of course, and this has been another episode of Life, Death, and the Kitchen Sink, coming from the studios of the fabulous WBDY, where we talk about the things that make us human, the messy, the magical, the mundane, and of course, the miraculous. So thank you for spending this time with me this week. Thank you for being brave enough to look at the stories that shape you. And thank you for remembering that you are allowed to change the narrative, even if it's been with you for decades. So until next time, may the stories you choose be the ones that set you free. May you find the story that has been running your relationships without your permission. May you look at it with curiosity rather than shame, knowing it was built by a version of you that was doing the best it could. May you begin gently, without urgency, to question what you've been treating as fact. And may you discover that the truest thing about you was never the wound that shaped the story. It was the person who kept going anyway.

And that's it for today's episode of Life, Death, and the Kitchen Sink. Thank you for sharing a moment of your life with me as we untangle the big, the small, and everything in between. If today's conversation resonated with you, inspired you, or even made you chuckle, don't forget to tune in again, or leave a review, or share it with someone who might need a little more depth, or maybe even a little more laughter in their day. Life is sure messy, but it's ours to live, one kitchen sink moment at a time. So take care, and we'll see you next time. Today's show is brought to you by Death Cafe The Southern Tier. You can find us on Facebook at Death Cafe Binghamton, NY. 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

0: This is 99.5 WBDYLP, a project of the Bundy Museum of History and Art in Binghamton, New York. 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Once again, that is Karaoke Night, Sunday, May 31st at the Bundy Museum.
1: Dan Callahan, former captain of the 9th Marine Amphibious Brigade, serving in the immoral Vietnam conflict and an A-team commander, said this in an email. Saying no to an illegal order to kill innocents is dangerous. So is saying yes and dying a little every day from shame and guilt. Contact veteransforpeace.org.
0: Today's episode of Be Original is underwritten by Atomic Tom's Art Gallery, Concert, and Event Space, 196 State Street in Binghamton, 607-722-4347, and Events at Atomic Tom's on Facebook. 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

0: All right, welcome to Be Original. This is your host, Johnny P. I am here with PJ and Scott, a.k.a. Scotty. Scotty on the keyboards. Okay, guys, you're from Pega.
1: Pega.
0: Pega. Yeah. Pega.
1: Yes.
2: Yep.
0: What does Pega mean?
2: That's a great question.
1: Well, Pega actually is a derivative of the name Patrick, which is Norwegian or Scottish or from that domain. And it also means a couple of other things we learned too, right,
2: yeah, Scott? I think which, it meant something like freedom or being free, the act of being free.
1: Or free spirit.
2: Free spirit.
0: Oh, very nice. Yeah. Very nice. How'd you come up with the name? Because your name, your PJ?
1: I'm PJ, but my name is Patrick.
0: Patrick John or something?
1: Patrick
0: like
1: James. Yeah.
0: Patrick James. I'm Jonathan Patrick.
1: All right.
0: Patrick and a Patrick.
1: That's right.
2: Patrick Patrick.
1: So the name actually kind of, Scott and I actually were working on just some solo music that I had kicking around, and we needed a name for it just to kind of produce a record, the record or whatever.
0: Right, right.
1: So we were kind of throwing some things around, and I think we were both like, what are we going to call this kind of thing? And we weren't really trying to be a band at this point in time. So
2: that was PJ's solo album. That was the original album. That was the Beauty from Tragedy album.
0: Okay.
2: And that was during COVID time. So PJ and I got together, and he's like, I got a bunch of songs. Let's try to record. It's COVID. Like, we can't really get out and do a lot of stuff. Let's put this work together somehow.
1: Mm-hmm. Yeah.
2: So we just really started putting that album together. And
1: And so we just, it wasn't intended to become a band like it is now.
0: Right.
1: It was just some music kicking around.
0: Yeah, your CD, the latest one, it's great. We just heard Pilot, and I was blown away by that. It was just a great, just raucous trip through fog and space.
2: Exactly.
0: Very psych, very psychedelic, and very, I'm not sure what I'm trying to say.
1: Well, does it feel very 70s to you?
0: It kind
1: that's
0: of
1: what
0: feels
1: I always
0: very
1: hear from
0: 70s,
1: yeah.
0: But, or no, I mean, I'd say it's 60s.
1: Yeah?
0: I'd say it sounds more 60s psych-like. I mean, it's got everything from the Black Sabbath end of psych to, well, it doesn't really have the peppermint lollipop end, but it does have the Sabbath and the Ultimate Spinach and Blues Creation and Harumi kind of psych, if you guys are familiar with that stuff.
2: Yeah, I'm not really, actually.
0: No.
2: Obviously
0: obscure
2: Black Sabbath,
0: 60s psych, but it, and also really garage bands,
2: Absolutely. I agree. That was kind of the sound in some sense that we were going for. It's like, this should sound like a live recording, like garage band style. Like, we're not trying to be overproduced.
1: Yeah, we didn't want it too polished.
2: It shouldn't be.
0: No, it's
1: it needs to sound like a record.
0: Yeah.
1: You know what I mean?
2: Exactly.
1: Not like, I think sometimes musicians get too overwhelmed with trying to make perfection, and I don't think that's what music's about. I think it needs to, imperfections are what makes music kind of have its
0: luster. Rawness is really one of the things that's so attractive about it. It's such an authentic expression of pain, joy, whatever, whatever the song or the feeling is. And music is just a raw emotional expression of these feelings we have and these battles we have with ourselves. And
2: I mean, that's a lot of what Beauty from Tragedy was, the first album. It's like this raw emotion and
1: it was a difficult time for everybody because COVID had just hit, and I had some personal health battles, and Scott and was kind of feeling very secluded in his domain, and we just so luckily we had each other to work on that project.
0: Community really helps get you through stuff like that.
1: Well, it was fortunate to have, you know, we kept our circle very tight, and like everybody else, we didn't know what was, you know, coming or what, you know, what was going on really. And I think that project helped us both, you know, get through some crazy stuff. So I feel very blessed to have worked on the music with Scott. But I worked with him in other musical capacities prior. He was kind of the management for a band I was in a few years before called the Lightkeepers. And he was great at that. And I just always knew that he, you know, he went to SU for music oriented stuff, and I just always said in the back of my mind, this is a guy I can work with, so I'd like to. And I asked him, and he took it on. We had a great time making that record, you know.
2: It's
0: just I'm really blown away. It's great stuff. Great stuff.
2: Well, and that really developed into the second album, right? It's like PJ's like, oh, we gotta, now that we got this music, like,
0: oh, we gotta continue. We gotta keep going with this. Let's keep going.
2: Then put it together as a band, right? So we started like thinking about like who's the band, right? And, so it just kind of came together.
0: So who
2: together
0: is
2: like
0: the band
2: that.
0: These days?
2: Yeah.
1: So we've had a constant. We've had no lineup changes. You know, we're very brotherly. We really respect each other. And currently we have Ryan Carroll, who plays guitar.
0: Mm-hmm.
1: We have John Wisniewski on bass guitar. And Jake Holcomb plays drums. And then Scott's keys, and I'm guitar and vocals.
0: Yeah. Nice. And, yeah. So unfortunately the other guys couldn't be here today, but we've got PJ, the one who started this project, and then manager / keyboard / the everything man.
1: Exactly.
0: Scott.
1: 100%.
2: Tool man.
0: All right. So you guys are from Syracuse, and Scott, you're originally from

0: But so this music is completely different style. Where, PJ, you started this a few years back. The first album came out in what, 2020, 21?
1: Yeah, 21.
0: Yeah. So as you progressed, what has changed in your perspective that you're expressing to the audience?
1: Well, you know, like the first record that we made was more of like a psychedelic singer-songwriter approach. It's kind of stuff I had some songs kicking around for a long time that I just never really got around to recording. And I think that once we kind of got really involved in that record and realized like that there was something shaping up musically, and him and I both had talked about this a lot, and then Scott says, you know, we need to make something bigger with this, like, and I was like, well, you know, maybe, like let's talk about it. And we talked about it a little bit, and then we talked about some people that we could add to the mix. And it was important to me and Scott, really, to involve people that weren't just good musicians, but they were good people and people that we knew would give the project what it needed, you know, to shape it into a sound. And so the perspective that I think that I'm giving people with this record and maybe the stuff that's coming is that they're very cinematic songs. You know, they're very they're little stories, like a lot of.
0: No, and you can almost picture it as you as you listen. You can pilot. I had a visual picture in my mind of floating through an asteroid field while I was listening to it.
1: And you know, that song really came about. I wrote that song when I was on an airplane, and we were on our way from Arizona out here, and we flew through a bad thunderstorm, and the turbulence was crazy and stuff. And I got to thinking in my mind, I'm like, how crazy is it that we've got one guy up there in charge of all these people on this plane right now? And so I wrote a quick song, and Pilot is what I wrote. And I kept it. See, this is the funny thing, is like I tucked that song away because I just was like, man, nobody's probably ever going to be interested in that. And then one day I take it to practice, and I start throwing it at them, and they're just like, oh.
2: Yeah, let's go.
0: The way things come together is awesome. So this new album by Cape Pega is The Lessons of Abstract Dreaming. Where can people find this? Where can they find you guys? What are the socials? Are you on all the streaming platforms?
2: Absolutely.
0: I know, because I followed you today.
2: Yeah, you can find it on all the streaming platforms. It's.
0: Do you want to tell the audience how to spell it?
2: Yeah.
0: So because they are only listening?
2: Absolutely. So if you spell it P-A-E-G-A and then put the asterisk at the end of it, you will find it.
0: Yes.
2: If you don't put the asterisk, there's a couple other things that you might find down the rabbit hole that are not visual. You can find it if you're kind of looking for a visual, sort of a black and white background. That's kind of one of the main logos we've been using to represent. But yeah, the album itself has a really colorful front, and tried to like capture the essence of sort of PJ's vision of thinking about, like, what is this, the lessons of abstract dreaming. I don't know if you want to talk a little bit about that, you know?
0: Yeah, why don't you?
2: Especially the silver rhino.
1: Yeah, you know? So, you know, the weird thing is, like, I think a lot of songwriters do this. They have a method to their madness. So, I think that songwriters eventually develop a way to write or ways to write, and I haven't really got wholeheartedly there yet, but like the song Silver Rhino that's on this record, I had this crazy dream, and if you listen to the lyrics in that song, it's the dream that I had, and I called Scott up. I don't know how late was it one night.
2: Some night.
1: I had this crazy dream. I think it was the morning I called him, and I said, wow, I just had the craziest dream, and I just wrote a song with it, and we got to like try it at the next practice. And Silver Rhino is that dream. And so what I've learned to do, and it's important to me that when people hear a song we perform, that there is

0: an internal visualization as to what they're hearing. Not only just should the music like imbibe what you're hearing vocally and like lyrically, but it needs to fit that bill, you know.
1: Right, and you need to be able to visualize
0: Yeah,
1: that
0: and
1: experience
0: there was
1: too.
0: another song that kind of developed that way, and that's Some Kind of Heaven. It's have you did you ever watch old Hammer horror movies when you were a kid? Like, do you know what they are? You know, like Peter Cushing and like some of those cats, like Christopher Lee, and they always had these really, elaborate like Carpathian Mountain kind of scenes and stuff. So that song, I kind of had a little bit of a dream, and then I like tried to figure out how I could like make it like go to a song, and the song really has that feel. And it's about a person who, a woman who is very wealthy and thinks that because she's wealthy and she has everything she wants, she's got a ticket to heaven when she dies. And well, the song will reveal how that turned out, but it's kind of a, it's just a, and it's got a little psychedelic quality to it. It's very, it's visual, kind of.
2: Well,
0: Wouldn't you say?
2: that's Some Kind of Heaven.
0: Yeah, Some Kind of Heaven.
2: Right. Yeah.
1: Well, we're going to listen to Silver Rhino right now, and we will be right back.
3: Wait for the wait.

0: Where were we? I don't remember.
1: I don't remember.
2: Well, coming out of thinking about Some Kind of Heaven and thinking about how that sets up this visual cue in your brain.
0: Yeah. Yes, we were talking about the visual cue and how your music not only creates an emotional and spiritual vibe to it, but it also instills in you a visual experience internally as well.
1: Yeah. The hope is that, like, you will be influenced not only by the vibe of the music, but that the lyrics play a part of the whole thing so that there's, like, maybe a story or, you know, something that adds to you being able to create a visual experience when you listen to the music. That's my hope and, you know.
0: Yeah, definitely. Lessons of Abstract Dreaming. We heard Silver Rhino. We heard Pilot. I'm going to throw Some Kind of Heaven in after Silver Rhino. So we heard that too. We're going to hear Rift 86 in a little bit. You guys want to tell me a little bit about Rift 86 before we hear that one?
3: Scott, go ahead. Scott, you got the stories.
0: Come on.
2: That's a fun one. So PJ called me one day and said, hey, you want to work on some music? I'm like, of course, yeah, come over, whatever, get over. Mm-hmm. And so he comes over and we just sat there and we started just brainstorming. He's like, I got this little riff, you know, like I want to work on this riff. How about we try to figure something out in this? And we just started kind of listening to the riff and putting things together. And I had a little piano sort of organ riff that I was working on. And next thing you know, those two things just mashed together. And I don't know, we just started looking up some imagery of like riff, you know, and like saw these different ideas and it started bubbling up. And then we looked up what does riff mean? And we found this riff dragon. And we're just like seeing all this crazy stuff. We're like, man, this is interesting, right? Like, where are we going with this? And it just started to develop, and the lyrics started coming out, and we just started putting different things down. He'd throw something in, and then I'd be like, oh, dude, like, yeah, that's perfect. We'll lead in with that and then come out of this. And next thing you know, and then it started to have this vibe of, like, this 1980s vibe, and we're like, riff 1986. It's like it sends you right back to 1986.
1: Absolutely.
2: And so it kind of had that 86 feeling, and we're just like, yeah, it's riff 1986, and so it just kind of came together like that one night. It was really fun.
0: All right, let's listen to that now.

0: All right, so that was Riff 1986. Should be Riff 1986.
1: Yeah, that was nice. That was a fun one. So I don't know where we left off on that, but essentially PJ and I just got together one night, put that whole thing together, and it came together real fast and furious. He had a little piece, I had a little piece. We just started riffing off each other, and it just became the song. And yeah, so it was just kind of a fun one to build out together.
0: Yeah, that's a great tune. So you guys, we've got quite a few songs left we can give the folks, but we're going to wait on that for a little bit. Why don't you tell me a little bit more about working together and how it became more of a collaborative effort instead of a solo project?
2: Yeah. Okay. You want to say something, Scott?
1: Well, you jump right in.
2: You know, I think, like, Scott had a lot of ability to make things happen that I couldn't.
0: Mm-hmm.
2: I'm good at writing songs, but I'm not good at the stuff that he's good at, which is he has some recording experience. He knows what he hears. He was able to make it sound like a record instead of just like a real polished, you know, in your room kind of sound. Mm-hmm. We didn't want that. And collaborating with Scott has been really, you know, it brings a lot of joy just past the music thing because we do work well together. Mm-hmm. Whenever we include the other band members into like trying to do something, mm-hmm. we never seem to get good results. But Scott and I can sit down and very easily accomplish what we want to every time.
1: Yeah, we have very complementary skills in that sense, right? Yeah. Like he's got this idea and I know how to put it together and bring it to life, right?
2: Yeah.
1: So a lot of that is happening where it's like, here's the song and then I'm able to record it, produce it, put it into like, you know, and we're working together on all this stuff. We're sitting side by side saying, all right, what are we going to do? But I've got, you know, Pro Tools and we're recording all this stuff at my house in my home studio, essentially. And so, you know, it's comfortable. We're able to hang out. We're good friends. We just, it's fun, you know? So we're collaborating. We're having a great time. It's just all around success.
2: Plus, we know how to take no. Like, if he says no, I don't like it. Yeah, I listen to what he has to say. I'm not going to be closed minded, and I think he's the same way. Like, if I say nah, no,
0: I don't think that's working.
1: If he says no, I'm just like, hear me out again.
2: Yeah.
1: No. Just, you know. But essentially, right? We can just talk to each other about stuff.
0: When you have that comfortable ease of a friend,
1: absolutely.
0: You know, it's much easier to work with them, but got to be careful of mixing friendship and business, you know?
1: Yep. Friendship first.
2: We try not to let business, like, captivate us too much.
1: Yeah.
2: You know, obviously, we'd like to stretch ourselves out a little bit and play in other places, and performances really become important to me. Maybe, I don't know about the other guys as much, but, like, I love to perform. But the thing that is so nice about working with Scott in his own home, and like he's very generous about saying, hey, you guys come on over, let's do this or whatever, is that it does feel like you're hanging out with your buddies playing. We don't feel all this weird tension. You know, do we have our spats about stupid stuff like who's the best character in Star Wars and shit like that?
1: Of course, you know. Everybody agrees, like, Mando and Grogu are good, but
0: General you know Grievous or Boba that. Fett.
2: Yeah. So you know, it's just fun, and that's what I love the most about it. It's not stressful to go to rehearsals.
0: Right, good when you can work together with your bandmates.
1: Well, and we have really good complementary skill sets. So, like, you know, I'm working in the audio on Pro Tools and stuff, and I'm like, hey, what do you think about the EQ? And he's like, oh, shape it like this. And so, you know, literally what we talked about earlier is he's got this vision or this idea, and I'm able to bring it to life. So,
2: yes.
1: 100%. You put those two things together. I've got the audio production background, and he's got this musician vibe, and the whole thing just works out really well together. So.
2: Yeah, 100%.
0: Yeah, that's awesome. So we're going to listen to, what are we listening to next? Rings of Saturn. You want to introduce that song,
1: Absolutely.
0: Guys?
1: Absolutely. Yeah.
2: Sure. Well, you know, I like people to determine what they feel from the song or what it's about 100%. I have my own internal things that I think it's about, but I don't really share them with people, not because I'm being greedy, but just because I'd like people to formulate their own.
1: Absolutely.
2: And we should point out that a good friend of ours, she came down one night and put some killer vocals in this track.
1: It's Carter. Yeah, my son's fiance, soon to be wife, Carter. came down, you know, basically they live upstairs from me. And so PJ's leaving one night in the back hallway and here's Carter upstairs singing. And he's like, what is going on up there? That's the most beautiful voice I've ever heard. And from there, we're just like, Carter, come sing with us a little bit, you know? And so she agreed to come, and we worked with her on this particular song and on Silver Rhino to do some backing vocals. So she really added a nice flavor and just a really great mix on this. So this is the Rings of Saturn.

0: All right, Rings of Saturn by Pega. You can find their new album on streaming platforms everywhere and look them up. And don't forget the asterisk, P-A-E-G-A, and the little asterisk will bring you right to them. But we just heard the Rings of Saturn, and it's going. It's okay.
1: I'm jumpy now.
0: It's okay. This one, you don't have to be jumpy about this one. This one's still going. Gotcha. See, as long as those numbers are going, we're good. Sure. We had some technical difficulties earlier, folks. And we had to switch rooms. We had to do a little bit of stuff because I don't know if it was me or the equipment. It's usually me. Could have been the equipment.
2: You said it, not us.
0: That it's true, guys. I'm not going to lie. It's usually me, not the equipment. There's something user error usually. But anyway, we switched rooms and we're back and everything's all good. But Rings of Saturn, it made me, visually, it took me both to Saturn and to like a desolate moon around Saturn visually. At certain times, bringing the rings into it really included the planet. Then there's certain areas of the song where it gets dark and, it made me think of like mining ventures and people mining on Mars and weird stuff.
2: Johnny P's going out there for this.
0: Really out there, man.
1: That's awesome.
0: I keep going. Pink Floyd drew me back because it sounded either like reminded me either of Dark Side of the Moon or Wish You Were Here with some of those the way your singing was. So yeah, it just reminded me a lot of that.
1: Nice.
0: So yeah, I mean, you guys are bringing up some really, you know, wonderful scenes and themes around this stuff.
1: Yeah.
0: So I mean, good job.
2: Thank you very much.
0: Yeah. So we got a couple songs left. We're going to do Flicker in a little bit. And you want to mention the names of everybody in the band again?
2: Sure. Ryan Carroll from Syracuse area plays guitar. And John Wisniewski from outer Syracuse area plays bass. Scott right here plays keys. Does some
0: Scott.
2: Vocals.
0: Yay!
2: Myself, guitar and vocals.
0: PJ.
2: Yep. And then you have Jake Holcomb, who plays drums, and he's from the outer Syracuse area, too.
0: Okay, so Scotty's right here from here in town, Union Endicott, UE91.
1: Yeah.
0: Woohoo! I was ME93, so yeah. We were bitter rivals.
1: Yeah.
3: Get in the room.
0: I didn't play football or basketball or any of that, so I wouldn't have been your rival.
1: Nah, we were friends with everybody. In fact, that was like the main staple of my high school life in some sense was being friends with everybody. I used to have huge parties over at my house on West Corners,
2: heard some stories,
1: Campbell
2: man.
1: Road. Man, there was some old school day parties back there that we just like, you know, the whole goal was bring everybody together. It didn't matter who they were, right? I remember walking into a party one time and I knock on this door at somebody's house and I'm like, hey, and they're like, yo. And I'm like, oh, I'm here for the party. And they're like, yeah, there's no party. And I'm like, are you sure about that? Seems like there's a party. And they're like, yeah, there's no party. So after that, it was like, you know what? We're having parties at my house, and nobody will be turned down.
0: Nice.
1: Yeah. So
0: that's cool. Yeah, they were kind of clicky back then.
1: Absolutely.
0: At certain times.
1: Yeah.
0: I remember those days. I didn't fit in any clicks. I got voted class radical, I think.
2: Yeah,
0: that was weird. So we're going to listen to Flicker, and we're going to wrap it up with Pega after that. Or do you want to wrap it up now and then go into Flicker?
2: That's up to Johnny P.
0: Let's wrap it up now.
2: Okay.
0: So, guys, looking for a place to play in town. Shout out to any people who are putting on shows in town. Mm-hmm. There are a couple open mics. You could try that. too, but that's weird. Doing as a band. Yeah. There's an open jam at Atomic Tom's first Friday of every month. Mm. That's pretty cool. It's got a lot of Binghamton musicians there. Nice. I will, you know, talk to you about some people off air and try and help you out with that. And anybody listening in that might know where these guys can, after you heard their music, do you want to play with these guys? Could you do a show with these guys?
4: Absolutely.
2: That's ultimately what we would love, is just to, like, you know, get together with other musicians and have a good show. Yeah. Get to know some other musicians from this area. Mm-hmm. And we'll invite them up our neck of the woods, too, you know?
0: Yeah, you could trade shows.
2: Yeah, mm-hmm. Absolutely.
0: All right. So, once again, Pega with the asterisk, P-A-E-G-A asterisk, and you will find these guys, their music, and all streaming platforms, all that wonderful stuff. You guys want to wrap it up and introduce Flickr at the same time?
1: Absolutely. Yeah. You know, first of all, I just want to say thank you. So thank you for having us.
0: Oh, yeah, absolutely.
1: Appreciate being here. It's the first time I've been in the Bundy studio. Yeah. It's really nice that you had us in here and hosted us for tonight, and absolutely. We really appreciate
0: it. I loved it.
1: Thank you so much.
2: Yeah. So, since we're at the Bundy, do we say, is this the proper way, or should I say, you're listening to The Bundy, and this song is called Flickr by the band Pega. Enjoy.

This is WBDYLP, a project of the Bundy Museum of History and Art in Binghamton. On Friday, May 29th, the Bundy Museum presents